That was the guitarist Matthew Stevens from his self-titled CD on the Candid Records label. The tunes we heard, Take Heart, Hazy, intro, Hazy, SLMS, 1,000 Times, Edgewood, and Who Does She Hope to Be? Matthew Stevens. In addition to him, Josh Johnson on the alto sax, Eric Dube on the drums, Chris Fishman on the keyboards, Kyle Mills on the bass, and guest Joel Ross on vibes, Anna B. Savage and Corey King on vocals, Jeff Parker also on the guitar, Terry Lynn Carrington on the drums, Paolo Stagnari on the percussion, Dylan Day on the slide guitar, and Rick Henman on the pedal steel. Matthew Stevens, entitled Matthew Stevens on the Candid Records label. Well, you're listening to Night Train here on KRVS 88.7 FM in Lafayette and Lake Charles. I'm John Green, your host. Up next, another guitarist, John Schofield.

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0: That was Eric Dolphy on the alto saxophone. He was backed there by Booker Little on the trumpet, Mal Waldron on the piano, Richard Davis on the bass, and Ed Blackwell on the drums. That's from a 1961 release, originally entitled Dash One, retitled B-Vamp when they released it as a CD. And the title tune, B-Vamp, is what we heard. Just before that, John Scofield from a E. Marcy Records release entitled Moments Peace. In addition to John Scofield on the guitar, Larry Golding's on the piano and organ, Scott Colley on the bass, Brian Blade on the drums, and the tune we heard there, I Will. John Scofield. Well, it's time for us to take a little break now. We're going to be gone about 2 minutes, and when we return, we'll hear another in our Eric Bostick box set.
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0: Welcome back to Night Train here on KRVS 88.7 FM in Lafayette and Lake Charles. I'm John Green, your host. Well, it's time now for our Earl Bostick contribution. We have been working our way through a box set brought out by the Enlightenment Records people entitled Earl Bostick, His Finest Albums, 8 classic LPs on 4 CDs. Tonight we've arrived in 1957, a King Records release, as most of these are, Invitation to Dance with Bostick.

Tenor saxophonist Earl Bostic there with his band. As I've said earlier, King Records, that brought this LP out, did not list the other personnel for the various recordings on this box set, so I'm afraid I'm not going to be able to enlighten you very much about that. But the record was released in 1957. It was entitled Invitation to Dance with Bostic. The tunes that we heard were, first of all, Temptation, Janine, I Dream of Lilac Time, September Song, She's Funny That Way, Just Too Shy, Exercise, Josephine, Away, A Gay Day, and Make Believe. Earl Bostic and his band from 1957. Invitation to Dance with Earl Bostic. Well, to remind you one more time, you're listening to Night Train here on KRVS 88.7 FM in Lafayette and Lake Charles. I'm John Green, your host. Up next, the vocalist Cecile McLaurin-Salvant.

That was Pat Metheny on the guitar. He was backed by Lyle Mays on the piano, Eberhard Weber on the bass, Dan Gottlieb on the drums, from a 1977 ECM release entitled Watercolors. And the tune we heard, Sea Song. Just before that, we heard the vocalist Cecile McLaurin-Salvant from her 2023 Nonesuch Records release entitled Ghost Song. In addition to her, Aaron Deal on the piano, Sullivan Fortner also on the piano. The tunes, Wuthering Heights by Kate Bush, and Optimistic Voices and No Love Dying, Cecile McLaurin-Salvant. Well, that just about does it for Night Train for another week. Hope you enjoyed the show, and you'll come back again next Tuesday for more jazz. Let's go out tonight with tenor saxophonist with the Elvin Jones Projects featuring Joe Lovano. This is a tribute album to the late, great drummer Elvin Jones.

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1: 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Stay tuned now for Djalma Garnier's Passport to Modern Jazz. Till next Tuesday, this is John Green. 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

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And we're in the middle of a set of Lil Armstrong tunes. We just heard Joogie Boogie, recorded in Chicago on April 4th, 1950, with her Chicago Boys, and personnel's unknown. Before that, Harlem on a Saturday Night, from September 1938, with the great Wellman Breaux on bass, J.C. Higginbotham on trombone, Buster Bailey clarinet, Rhiannon Jones on trumpet, O'Neill Spencer on drums. That was preceded by a couple of King Oliver tunes. We heard Snake Rag. This is King Oliver's Creole Jazz Band. Pop Song Coronet from 1923. Honoré Dutré on trombone. Johnny Dodds clarinet. Lil Hardin piano. Bill Johnson banjo and vocals. And Baby Dodds on drums. Preceded by New Orleans Stomp. With this same personnel. That was preceded by two tunes by John Picky Brunius. We heard 12th Street Rag, Chief John Brunius, and Mahogany Hall Stompers from By and By. Chief John Brunius, John Picky Brunius on trumpet and leader, Eddie Noble King, trombone, Paul Bolo Barnes on clarinet, Lester Santiago on piano, Charles Easley on bass, and Emil Maurice on drums. And we opened up the hour with Hot Sausage Rag. And here's some inside info. John Brunius, a.k.a. Picky, wrote some great arrangements for the Dookie Chase Band. Says trumpeter Herman Gagne, who played in the Dookie Chase Band from 1944 to 1949. This was a transitional band from swing to modern jazz and the first bebop big band New Orleans. Passport to Modern Jazz.

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KRVS 88.7 FM, Lafayette, Lake Charles, and we heard, starting a few tunes ago, Strutting with Some Barbecue, Alcee's Slow Drag, Pavago Drag's Half Pass Band, Fred Figueredo, Albert Burbank on clarinet, Jim Robinson, George Gizno chomping away, Don Yule and Bill Bisonette. That's Lil Armstrong, composer. And that's from April of 65. Then we heard Hotter Than That, another Lil Armstrong tune, Louis Armstrong and his Hot Five, 1927, with Kid Ory, trombone, Johnny Dodds, clarinet, Lil Armstrong, piano, Johnny St. Cyr, banjo, and Lonnie Johnson, guitar. You've got that riff at the end. That's Lonnie Johnson. Then we heard Lil Brown Jug, Alcee's Slow Drag, Pavago Drag's Half Past Band. And then after that, Calling the Indians Out, Wynton Marsalis for Jazz at the Lincoln Orchestra. This is the opening movement of Blood on Fields from 1997 with Wycliffe Gordon, trombone, tuba, Eric Reed, piano, Richard O'Veal, bass, and Herlin Riley on drums and tambourine. And in 1997, Marsalis became the first jazz artist to be awarded the prestigious Pulitzer Prize in Music for his Oratio, Blood on the Fields, which was commissioned by Jazz at the Lincoln Center. And then we just heard, Uptown Ruler, Donald Harrison Jr. and Dr. John from Indian Blues, 1992, with Cyrus Chestnut on piano, Phil Bowler on bass, Carl Allen drums, Howard Smiley Ricks on congas, tambourine, Coca-Cola bottle percussion and backing vocals, Bruce Cox tambourine and backing vocals. Next up, we'll hear the John Mills Times 10 ensemble, and we're listening to the album Flying Blind. And we're going to hear the cuts, Flying Blind and then Sombra Sin Luz. But Spencer Starnes, a co-producer and engineer, longtime production partner to John Mills. Spencer Starnes passed away in 2017. Both John and Spencer were first called when I was there in the 80s. Spencer Starnes was phenomenal. And with that, let's hear some music. 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

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And we just heard Being Alive, Cecile McLaurin, Savant Metropole Orchestra, and Jules Buckley, who is conducting, from the album With Every Breath I Take. Before that, from that album, I'll See You Again. And before that, the John Mills 10 from Flying Blind, we heard Soul Schematic. Adrian Ruiz, John Blondell, trombone, Kirk Covington, drums, possibly John Mills on soprano sax, and no doubt Spencer Starnes on bass. And we finished up at the top of the hour with Sombras y Luz, with the John Mills times 10 band. That's definitely John Blondell on trombone. And next up, the title track to With Every Breath I Take, Cecile McLaurin, Savant, and then we'll move on to some Carlos Enrique from Monk Conclave. 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

Lioza Line Nagakiti, Natuso Makatini, and Shabaka Hutchins from an album, The Myth We Choose. How's my Zulu? That's a Zulu saying. Before that, Carlos Enrique Monconclave, we heard Ugly Beauty, preceded by El Son de Teo, featuring Gonzalo Rubacaba, Pedrito Martinez, Anthony Almonte, Osmani Paredes, Jeremy Bosch, and Robert Rodriguez. And we started out with the title cut from Cecile McLaurin-Salvant, Metropole Orchestra, and Jules Buckley with Every Breath I Take. 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You can stream us at KRVS online. Here's Ralph Alessi as trumpeter with his brother Joseph on trombone, Matt Mitchell on piano, from Baton Rouge, Johnny Bear, Chess Smith, once from Johnny Bear's been in New York for decades. And after that, we'll follow it up with the Smithsonian Jazz Masterworks Orchestra, Ellington Masterworks.

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And we just heard The Flaming Sword, the Smithsonian Jazz Masterworks Orchestra, Ellington Masterworks, charts by Duke himself. That was preceded by Olupaka, Acapulco, backwards. It was recorded live in April 2024 at Manchester Craftsman Guild, or MCG Jazz, in Pittsburgh, Pennsylvania. And that was Luis Hernandez on tenor sax. And if it's an early Monday morning for you, stay tuned at the top of the hour for a Franco mix with Olivier Marteau. You can catch our third hour for 2 weeks at krbs.org. While you're there, you can also donate.

Nick Jacob Díaz in Tlalpitpa. Y nos vemos yo, San Callejica, Yaguala, Coyan, Namecoca. Nemis lleno tencho, Ayo, Nichoca, Yanni Cristóbal, Ayo, Nichnotza Moyolo, Maniquita y Jucan el Cuayo, Ayo, Manichatlalaki, Ayo,

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0: is a song that started for Oscar Brown Jr. when he was a boy in Chicago. Way back in the olden days. B.S. That's before supermarkets. Back in the days when the alleys behind their homes in Chicago were great places of commerce and enterprise, along which all sorts of peddlers would come hawking their wares to the people who lived in the six flats, the kitchenettes, the three-story buildings that lined the alleys on each side. Most any afternoon in the summer of those days, they'd hear cries like,
1: "Ice! Ice, man! Ice!"
0: This would announce the arrival of a big, burly character who would be leading an old swayback horse who was pulling a raggedy old canvas-covered wagon. They'd come through the alleyway and bust up the boys' ball game. But not without compensation, because the boys would snatch chips off the back of the wagon when the Iceman was upstairs making his deliveries. Oscar said it was the most refreshing thing he'd ever tasted. Of course, if the chips they took were too big, the horse would get his revenge in the middle of the alley. By the time the Iceman left, they'd have a new second base. One cry, though long gone, had always lived and haunted Oscar and inspired this song. It was the cry of the old rag man. He'd go. Oscar was a full-grown man before he realized he was saying rags and old iron, because all this character was buying for maybe 2 or 3 cents was the rubbish, the refuse from people's lives.

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88.7 KRVS, Lafayette Lake Charles. And we heard But I Was Cool, off the new Amber Weeks. That was featuring tenor saxophones Glenn Berger. And this is to Oscar Brown Jr. with Love. On piano, Tom Capodonico. On bass, Edwin Livingston. Drums, Fritz Wise. Guitar, Gregory Cook. And tenor saxophone, Glenn Berger. Before that, Rags and Old Iron. That's Harvey Estrada on bass. On drums, David Jackson. Guitar, harmonica, vocal effects, Chris Pierce. Voice of the Ragman, Adam A.J. Jackson. And voice of the Iceman on the intro only, David Jackson. And before that, we heard Back Home to My Dwelling, the new Omar Sosa pianist. We are not the headliner. This is the Omar Sosa Quarteto Americanos with Omar Sosa on piano, Sheldon Brown, Josh Jones, and Ernesto Marzon Kildelain. Yeah, I hope you've been enjoying Jazz Night. John Cho's always great, too. I love it. It's Passport to Modern Jazz. This is KRVS.

88.7 KRVS, Lafayette and Lake Charles. And that was 81. Miles Davis, Ron Carter, composers. Miles Davis off of ESP from 1965, the second quintet, including Tony Wayne and Herbie. Before that, Prime from Prime Plays Standards. We heard Without a Song, Kevin McKenzie on guitar, Doug Q on drums, Peter Johnson, keys of the Scottish National Jazz Orchestra. A lot of B3 on this. And before that, Aquarela do Brasil, Eliana Elias from O Vivo, came out last May with Leandro Pellegrino on guitar and Eliana piano and vocals, Mark Johnson bass, Rafael Barata on drums. That was preceded by Amber Weeks from her album, new album, be released in a few days, To Oscar with Love. We heard Afro Blue. This is songs of Oscar Brown Jr. On piano, Tony Capodonico, bass, Edwin Livingston, drums, Fritz Wise, flute, Scott Mayo, Patrick Wick on soprano sax, percussion was Kevin Ricard. And you're listening to 88.7 Lake Charles Lafayette, KRVS, Passport to Modern Jazz. And here's some Ellington, the Tattooed Bride from the Smithsonian Jazz Masterworks.

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Jazz is a South Louisiana music created in the mid to late 19th century of rags and brass bands. 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And every Tuesday night is Jazz Night at KRBS 88.7, Lake Charles and Lafayette. I'm John McGagne. This has been PTFJ.

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4: KRVS is licensed to the University of Louisiana at Lafayette by the Federal Communications Commission in Washington, D.C. We operate on an assigned frequency of 88.7 megahertz with an effective radiated power of 100,000 watts. KRVS is also authorized to operate oral studio transmitter links WHB 300 and WLJ 739 on a frequency of 946 megahertz. KRVS studios are located in Burke Hawthorne Hall on the campus of the University of Louisiana at Lafayette, with main transmitter facilities located in Maxey, Louisiana, and backup transmitter facilities in Doosan, Louisiana. This Doosan property is made possible through an agreement with the Lafayette Parish School System, creating a brighter future and partnership with the University of Louisiana at Lafayette. 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

Well, hey, gang, how are you? Cecil Doyle back with more Medicine Ball Caravan here on KRVS. We're going to keep the sound going. Got the usual blend brewing. You know, with all of the hoopla over the past couple of weeks over Christopher Nolan's film The Odyssey, I have no idea why the notion of beginning the program with, like, going back to 1967's Disraeli Gears, Cream, and this short of 3 minute musical odyssey. Tales of Brave Ulysses kick off today's Med Ball.

Sirens pulling you into the med ball here on KRVS. Lafayette Lake Charles, that's Tune Yards. Before that, the area's own Beth Patterson with her track Siren, taken from the Cigar Box guitar album. And of course, Beth openly admits that song and others, particularly on that album, influenced by her love of the band Rush. And we started with Tales of Sirens in the Sea and Ulysses, and actually one of the very first rock and roll pop tracks to incorporate the use of the wah-wah pedal. I just heard that recently. Tales of Brave Ulysses, Cream from Disraeli Gears. You're listening to the Medicine Ball Caravan here on KRVS, Lafayette Lake Charles, radio that sounds like home. And stick around. We'll be here until 1 o'clock live from Cypress Lake Studios. It's Tuesday. That means it's a weekly stop in E-Town, 2 p.m. Ranella Rose Champagne with Lost in Love and Apne Midi all this afternoon right here on KRVS. 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All right, we're going to get into a set of new music this time. We're going to hear a track from the North Carolina duo of Paige Anderson and Emily Rose. They call themselves Two Runner. They got a new one, as well as Sunvolt. Sunvolt are back with a new album on Friday, August 31st, the end of the month. It's going to be called Sound Signal Serenades. They're taking it on the road. Jay Farrar and Andrew DePlantis, a friend to many here in the area. He's still bassist with Sunvolt. We'll hear their newest one in just a few minutes. But let's begin with this one. This is the indie band Why, something called In Spirit.

Serenade Song, a new one from Sunvolt, again from their upcoming release, Sound Signal Serenades, that will be out on August 31st. Two Runner, before that with Late Dinner, and before Two Runner, Why? With a question mark, with their newest track, In Spirit, here on the Medicine Ball Caravan on KRVS Lafayette Lake Charles. 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Right now, you're listening to the one that's been here since 1963, the radio that sounds like home. 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Let's get to more new music. Here's Knives in the Champion.

Aladdin Sane, David Bowie here on KRVS. I think it dates back to 1974, if I remember correctly. Before that, King Gizzard and the Lizard Wizard. Your reel's not real. Maybe mine is. Knives and the Champion started that set with Moon Nugget. This is KRVS. The Med Ball continues with more recent sound. I think we hit this the other day. This is the latest from Tao, along with Tune Yards, who we heard earlier, and the Linda Lindas. Track called Sick of the Times.

Yeah, Hope Your Future's Got Some Soul in It. That's the latest by the Tedeschi Trucks Band and U2. A few months back, they put out an EP, Days of Ash, and that was their Song of the Future. And Tao started that set, teaming up with Tune Yards and the Linda Lindas, Sick of the Times. Can you relate? Hey, this is the Med Ball on KRVS, Lafayette Lake Charles. If you want to check out some of the many, many live in-studio performances we've had on this program, particularly over the past couple of years, when Megan Constantin was here organizing these sessions that were submitted to the World Cafe for the monthly Acadiana Showcase. This month they will, I think, be airing the final installment, and it will be the A.J. Haynes appearance here on the Med Ball that's going to be featured to some 250 stations nationwide in another week or two. And anyway, that was set up at all of those performances in full from the Med Ball for the past couple of years and even beyond. There's a link on our homepage. Go to krvs.org, or if you're on the app, there's a whole section, Medicine Ball Caravan in Studio Performances. Check that out. All right, we're going to close out the hour with Irreversible Entanglements. 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

is joy in the room. There is love in the room. Come in the room.

You are in the room. You are on the Medicine Ball Caravan. Irreversible Entanglements from their Protect Your Light album, released on the Impulse Records label, a little free jazz to head to our midday. We're going to take a 2-minute break in just a few seconds. Stick around. We're going to come back and hear a track from Bonsoir Cartin from their upcoming album that will be released later this month on October 21st. Bon Vie on Valcour Records. I'm Cecil Doyle. This is the Medicine Ball Caravan on KRVS, radio that sounds like home. 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Only on

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2: Yeah, we're going to start the hour with new music by Bonsoir Caetan from their upcoming release, Bon Vie, again, out on August 21st. Here we go.

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Tell you what to do. Margarita Passion, I had to get her fixed. She wasn't well, she was getting sick. Went to sell her soul.

from that first album, The Velvet Underground and Nico. The Velvet Underground doing Run, Run, Run. And before that, Lost Bayou Ramblers with Blues de Bernadette from their 2012 release, Mammoth Waltz. For years, I've been spinning that track. First time I heard it, I kind of connected the rhythm to Velvet Underground's Run, Run, Run. And I remember bringing it up to Louis Michaud. He had never heard of that song. He wasn't even that familiar with the Velvets, I don't even believe. But come to think of it, their producer, Corey Ritchie, the one guy that produced that track and that song, he recently got a boat, and he named his boat Sister Ray. So I wonder. Before Lost Bayou Ramblers, we started the hour with the newest from Bonsoir Katam, Marie Madeleine, here on the Med Ball on KRVS out of Australia. Here's new music from Babe Rainbow.

Yeah, even if you got to crawl, get down to the waterfall. That's Quintron here on the Med Ball from the album I'm Too Thirsty for Love. Death Cab for Cutie before that with Stone Over Water and Babe Rainbow kicking off the set from their recent album Acid and Honey. Their track called Waterfall. We're taking a shower here this morning, midday. On the Med Ball. Maybe you're listening to this overnight. We're on between midnight and 2 a.m. Or you can catch us at your convenience by just plugging in to krvs.org. Go to Medicine Ball Caravan. Look up today's date, August 4th, 2026. And it'll be up for a couple of weeks if you want to check, if you miss something or want to hear it again for some reason. We're there. You're there. We're here. Here's Little Barry.

Indeed, looking for that brand new day in the dark night of the soul. Van the Man, Van Morrison there. And before that, Ruthie Foster doing a little soul searching of herself on herself and her situation. And Little Barry kicking off that set. It isn't soul. It isn't? We got soul here. It's KRVS Radio that sounds like home. I'm Cecil Doyle. This is the Medicine Ball Caravan. And we're getting ready to wrap up in, you know, another 25 minutes or so. It is a Tuesday. That means it's our weekly stop in E-Town, Ranella Rose Champagne with Lost in Love at 2 p.m. and Après-Midi this afternoon from the KRVS studios at 3 o'clock. All right, let's get into a track by Eric Burdon and the Animals. I play this often. This song was the song that Phil Spector wrote, produced with Ike and Tina Turner. It ended up not becoming a hit, and it pretty much destroyed Phil. For a moment, he just wanted to quit producing. Just figured the general public just didn't have the taste to recognize a great song. A few years later, Eric Burdon and the Animals covered it.

Huh. River Deep, Mountain High, Eric Burdon and the Animals from the album Love Is from 1968 here on the Medicine Ball Caravan on KRVS. All right, let's go back to when was this recorded? At the Paris Jazz Festival on October 1st of 1964, the Miles Davis Quintet, Miles Davis Trumpet, Wayne Shorter Tenor Sax, Herbie Hancock Piano, Ron Carter Bass, Tony Williams Drums. We're going to hear them do a wild killer rendition of Stella by Starlight. But first up, Ima Sumac. Lure of the Unknown Love.

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0: Stella by Starlight, Miles Davis Quintet, here on the Medicine Ball Caravan. It was produced live in Cypress Lake Studios here on the campus of UL Lafayette. Thanks for listening. I'm Cecil Doyle. We'll do it again tomorrow.
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With Dallas Roy drit lush. Dallas Roy right there for you with the Ramblin' Aces doing J'ai fait une grosse erreur, La Religion number. I made a big mistake, but it ain't never a mistake to play you some Dallas Roy. Je te garantis ça, cha. Ain't never a mistake to start off with the king of the French accordion, y'all, playing his hits right there with the Hicks Wagon Wheel and Donne-moi notre chance right there. Give Me Another Chance, written by Johnny Allen. Évidemment. Sung by Philip Alamar, the Lafayette Playboys, doing it hot. When you gotta, they said play the hits, so we're playing the hits today, at least for a little while, right here on Lala Jukebox. And to keep the hit parade going, we're gonna switch it over. We're gonna switch the lever over to Swamp Pop Shy and start off with Cookie and the Cupcakes.

Oh, the fabulous Boogie Kings right there. Tommy McLean and Clint West teaming up to bring you Try to Find Another Man, babe. Try to Find Another Man. Swamp Pop hits all in that set. The Hit Parade going on today on Lalu Jukebox. I don't know. Maybe just playing the classics over here. Because we started off with Cooking the Cupcakes, Breaking Up. It's Hard to Do. And then Dale and Grace took it over with Stop and Think It Over. Finally, Tommy McLean and Clint West telling you to, well, go ahead and try to find another man, babe. All right. From, let's see if we could turn the dial all the way around to Zydeco and get some Zydeco hits for you right now. Let's give a try right here. Who? Here comes Keith Frank and the resurrection of the Creole Connection. Hey, you right, Shy. Oh, my.

Chris Hardwin, y'all. Doing it to it. Chris Hardwin. A new step from his album Unleashed. Let's Talk to Me Good Whiskey. Some old school action for you from Chris Hardwin. And Lil Nate doing it old school to him. That's from his record Doing It Big Time. Well, Jay Prigent coming hot on that snare. Let's call that L'Argent. Everybody want it. Can't take it with you. That L'Argent. Keith Frank and the Creole Connection started us off with Old Mom from their 2021 release, Resurrection of the Creole Connection. Doing it just right. Doing it just right. Yeah, you're right, y'all. Well, we got some big old hits going for you right there. Let's see what happens when we turn this dial one more time. Look at that. Some brand new music from Bonsoir Cartin, everybody. It's called La Vie Marron.

Just a little bend of gold, y'all, from their album The Promised Land. CC Adcock bringing you a song called The Runaway's Life. Yeah, you're right. And we had the same song in French by the man who wrote it. That's the Lucky Playboys, originally done by Filet. That's de Jean-Marc Garnier, Le Troisième, from PTMJ, Passport to Modern Jazz, right here on KRVS. He's got his radio show right there. He's singing the song he wrote called La Vie Marron. Doing it with the Lucky Playboys right there. I like that version. It's good stuff right there. We start off with Bonsoir Cotin, brand new music from Bonsoir Cotin called Vie Marron. Yeah, that was Ashley Hayes singing for you right there, song she wrote, along with Christy Guillory and the rest of Bonsoir Cotin, their new upcoming album, Bon Vie. Keep your heads up about it. Keep your heads up about it. It's going to be awesome. It already is awesome. I got a sneak peek. I'm giving you a sneak peek, too. So get ready for that. And, well, here's CC Adcock with his good buddy, Mr. Tommy McLean, the late, great Tommy McLean, off his album, I Ran Down Every Dream, featuring another Texas legend right here, Augie Mars, on the organ. Gonna get started off with Somebody.

Be real, y'all. Be real. Sir Douglas Quintet, one of the most underrated bands in the modern era. Right there from San Antonio, Texas. Went all over the world. That's one called Be Real. And the Texas Tornadoes that evolved Sir Douglas Quintet evolved into eventually the Texas Tornadoes, fronted by Doug Simon himself with his good buddy Augie Myers, of course, always with him. He was singing that one. Augie Myers was singing that song. He wrote it. Hey, baby, ¿qué pasó? We lost Augie Myers not too long ago. Along with Tommy McLean, we lost him pretty much back to back.

Hey baby, ¿qué pasó? We lost Augie Myers not too long ago, along with Tommy McLean. We lost them pretty much back to back right there, and they were teaming up together on Tommy's album, I Ran Down Every Dream, with the hit Somebody Tell Me. To be real, and I'm gonna be real with you right now, we got just a little bit of time left, but I'm gonna try to leave you with this song right here from Jackie Kaye, Ivy Dugay, Tous Les Cousins Cajuns. It's one written by Ivy Dugay. He recorded it earlier on with Joe Bonzo. Here's a remake of it called Le Chemin de la Vie. Allons!

0: Howdy, partners. This is Ronella Rose Champagne. I sure hope you can join me on Saturdays at 5 p.m. and Tuesdays at 2 p.m. for 1 hour of Lost in Love, where we will listen to some classic country music, some lovely love songs, along with some disco or whatever the night may bring.
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Bienvenue back, mes amis. Si tu es là, le jukebox, on a quitté les bons temps roulés, chers. Joe Bonds on the Orange Playboy is letting the good times roll. It's called the good times are still rolling. And they're still rolling right here on Lalo Jukebox because the second hour coming right at you right here, right now. Look out, man. Look out, y'all. But don't forget, you're listening to KRVS. It's radio that sounds like home. And if your home don't sound like this, well, turn the radio up, babe. It's Lawrence Walker.

Bertrand Show. What about Bertrand? I think a two-step to Soulard. Robert Bertrand coming at you with the Drunkard's Two-Step. I've also heard it called Bois Mon Whiskey ou quelque chose comme ça. C'est un peu comme Whiskey C'est Mon Ami, mais c'est pas complètement la même chanson. 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Et avant ça, that was Raymond Tozin coming at you before that avec Fais l'amour dans le boulanger. Making love in the chicken coop. And that's how you let the good times roll. And we started off with Lawrence Walker and the Wondering Aces and his big old hit. En Vals s'appelle Laisse les bons temps rouler, chat. Les maringouins s'appellent manger. Mais laisse les bons temps rouler. Let's take it Robert Bertrand one more time right here. Give him a little double shot since he's talking about whiskey. Take another pull off of that one, Robert. Give us another song. This one's Moi pour toi et toi pour moi.

That's a fun little groovy number right there. Joel Sonia. You can always count on him for a fun little groove. Joel Sonia right there with Salt Crapo, Jump Little Frog. It's a cool version of old Cajun jig called Salt Crapo. And right before that, he was teaming up with his good buddy Robert Bertrand with the Louisiana Ramblers. Ça s'appelle? Quelque chose comme ça. Doing J'ai Passé Devant Ta Porte. Old classic Cajun waltz. We had two classic Cajun songs right there, Salt Crapo and J'ai Passé Devant Ta Porte. Du bon stuff. And another classic, maybe not as classic, you could argue, but Robert Bertrand himself. Sometimes people call that one the Louisiana Ramblers waltz, but I like to call it Moi pour toi, toi pour moi, me for you, and you for me. Oh, with some good stuff from Robert Bertrand and Joel Sonier. And they teamed up and did this one right here, but we're going to have Timon do it. It's called Didn't Come Home.

Gino Thibodeau with Robert Bertrand and Louisiana Ramblers on call, making another appearance right here, featuring another amazing voice, this time from Gino Thibodeau, doing Tout le temps là, always there. Each time I needed you, what she was doing. Wait a minute, that's the same song. Merle Haggard right before that with It's Not Love, But It's Not Bad. No, c'est pas l'amour, mais c'est pas mauvais. Ooh, moi j'aime ça, t'as, yeah. Another Merle Haggard song, this time from Timon. Drew Seymour singing at you. I've Got a Yearning off their latest and greatest record, Petit Paradis. And from the record they put out right before that called Yesterday's Gone. Maybe it was two records before that, actually. Yeah. Anyway, this was called Didn't Come Home. They learned that from Joel Sonnier and Robert Bertrand. Pas de venu à la maison. Yeah, we got about a half hour left in the program, y'all. And since we had some Merle Haggard coming at you right there, we got to give you some George Jones.

Chambal, babe. Chambal, the Western Centuries right there. Ethan Lawton singing that just song he wrote called Sarah and Charlie. That's a good old two-stepping number right there from a swinging country band called the Western Centuries. Finally, boys, doing it right before that. Some country swinging by a Cajun band. Courtney Grange right there singing for you. Old George Jones song called You Better Treat Your Man Right. Yes, indeed. Otherwise, you're going to be left with a picture of him without you or whatever. Whatever that connection is going to be. George Jones started that set off, of course, with A Picture of Me Without You. One of his big hits from back in the day. Good old Possum singing you some heartbreak music. It's hard to beat. Well, we got some Sarah and Charlie. They met at the dance and they had themselves a good time. And, well, that was life. Life went on with them and that's how they made it. Here's an alternate story where it didn't go so well. At least for one person. That's Beau Fat Toujours with

Et Bertrand Richard, là, je suis pas garçon, j'habite derrière maman. I'm not the boy I used to be. Yeah, you're right, Sha. And right before that, Bruce Dagrapon doing La Jalousie off his album Paradis. And we had Beau Fat Toujours right before that with J'ai Perdu Mes Lunettes, all about a story of what happens when you lose your glasses when you go to the dance, because maybe you had a little bit too much lemonade to drink at the dance, and then you couldn't find your glasses and you couldn't find your way home, so you had to ask somebody else at the dance to bring you home. And it's, you know, it's not your fault that it was the prettiest woman at the dance, okay? You didn't have your glasses. How could you know? How could you know? J'ai beaucoup moyage, te dis. Eh là, eh là. Dirk Powell and Christine Beaufort teaming up for you right there. That's a good song. Y'a pas de tant qui reste, but I really want to try to squeeze this one in. I was hoping to pair it with that Belton Richard song. Here's the Four Horses doing a Belton Richard number called Whoa, Yi Yi.

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0: Ah, du bon stuff from the Four Houses. 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

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their 2023 self-titled CD release. 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
1: 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Avant ça on l'avait un autre tune des frères du bassin, un son nom Chichili. Chichili is the name of that number we heard before, The New Acadians. More music by the Basin Brothers there, of course, the late great Al Bérard parmi eux autres. Et puis au fait du 7, on avait quelque chose qui s'appelle le chemin des Atakapa, the Atakapa Trail, we heard at the top of that set. D'autres belles musiques de violon, de cajun, de créole, de notre cher pays, on appelle la Louisiane. Ici, dessus, un programme dessus la radio Acadie, on appelle Bonjour Louisiane. 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

0: Restez avec nous autres, mes chers amis. 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

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And to end our 5 o'clock hour, we had three other tracks off of that 1999 CD release by the late, great Jimmy C. Newman, entitled American Cajun. 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Good music started off that last set there. After that, we had Je vais tout le temps t'aimer. 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

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Colby Lejeune here with you this morning or this afternoon, whenever you happen to be tuning in to Bonjour, Louisiane. And of course, as we mentioned earlier in French there, and as many of you already know, we take this Wednesday edition of the show and re-air it every Sunday morning from 5 to 7 a.m., that same time slot there. We spend Monday to Friday together here on Radio Acadie. So for all of you listening in on dimanche, on Sunday, hope you're having a good weekend et je souhaite bien vous être debout pour une bonne raison, je suis un gros dimanche, mais quand même c'est Colby Lejeune ici avec vous. Friends, I'd like to remind everyone listening in that this program here, Bonjour Louisiane, is of course proudly made possible by the gracious support of the Center for Louisiana Studies and the University of Louisiana Press. We're also proud to receive the support of the Cajun French Music Association as well as that of CODAFIL, the Council for the Development of French in Louisiana. And of course, so we also receive support from the Louisiana Consortium of Immersion Schools. And at the end of the day, all of us here at KRVS, we are so proud to be ultimately made possible nowadays more than ever by your support and by your listenership. So thanks for tuning in to Bonjour Louisiane here on member-supported public radio for French Louisiana, KRVS 88.7 FM, Lafayette, Lachal, la radio qui sonne comme la maison. Mes amis, on est à présent juste à peu près 22 minutes après 6 heures. 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

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The Unlucky Waltz, we heard before that. The group Choupic, off of their, comment s'appelle, 2001 release, entitled Moi, je connais pas, the first CD by the band Choupic. 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
1: Aussi à René Le De Blasio, et puis à Chéri Royer, à Michel Van den Bolbraud, à Michael Landry, et puis à Pierrette Dugas, à Martine Pion Colombiani, à Crystal Bro, et puis à Eric Ardouin. Notre supposition of the day aujourd'hui, mes chers amis, sera si tu trouves un fil blanc dans tes cheveux, tu vas te marier avec un blanc ou un blonde. If you find a white thread in your hair, you will get married to a blonde person, is our superstition of the day today. We're going to make our word of the day the word for a thread, or like a wire, also the word for a wire, and that is un fil. Un fil is a word for thread or wire, and of course, a spool, a bunch of wire, or thread together wrapped around a spool. We call that un fiseau. That's a little line up there. The word for a thread or a wire is un fil. Merci bien pour être là, mes chers amis. C'est Colbé Lejeune ici qui vous dit soignez-vous autres, restez avec, lâchez pas, et on va se revoir.
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8: Good morning. The war with Iran is draining the Army's supply of missiles. Those are the weapons of choice for attack and defense. How does it change U.S. calculations for this war and for possible future ones? It's Morning Edition from NPR News. FDA advisors want the agency to approve a new flu vaccine, and that's prompting debate. I'm Michelle Martin.
9: And I'm Steve Inskeep. On one side is a test by Moderna of more than 40,000 people. On the other side is RFK Jr. Also, cases of black lung disease are rising among coal miners. And David Ellison says resistance to his planned takeover of Warner Brothers is about politics, not law. It's Wednesday, August 5th. This day in 1861, President Lincoln signed a law to help fund the Union in the Civil War, including the first income tax. The news is next.
10: Live from NPR News in Washington, I'm Windsor Johnston. A key Democratic Senate race in Michigan is still too close to call, with candidates Haley Stevens and Abdul El Sayed locked in a tight contest. NPR's Tamara Keith reports the outcome could be a significant test for both the progressive wing of the Democratic Party and the outside groups that spent heavily in the race.
11: The American Democracy Project, which is linked to the pro-Israel lobbying group AIPAC, spent $32 million on ads to support Haley Stevens there. That's according to the tracking firm Ad Impact. So if she doesn't pull it out, that would be a massive defeat for them. But in Missouri's first congressional district,

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1: Good morning, I'm Steve Inskeep. Democracy takes place in public. When a legislature works, people watch from the gallery. Occasionally, protesters burst in. And in Brazil, lawmakers looked up to see capybaras. These South American animals are furry, brown, kind of cute, with big heads, and they weigh up to 175 pounds. Video shows them strolling into a state legislative building. They caused some excitement, although the animals remained calm. It's Morning Edition.
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3: Hello, you're listening to KRVS. I'm Beth Chasson, and today we're speaking with Dr. Allison Lee, an associate professor of art history at the University of Louisiana at Lafayette. Allison is here to talk to us about an upcoming art lecture series about a person you're probably familiar with, that person being...
4: Andy Warhol.
3: Andy Warhol, which, of course, there is an exhibit happening right now at the Hilliard Art Museum, and that this lecture series is also going to take place at the Hilliard. Tell us what you're going to be discussing in this two-part series.
4: Yeah, so the two-part lecture series was actually inspired quite directly when I first saw the exhibition and read the sort of main wall text, which was written by Dr. Jay Collada. And I saw that he said there that Warhol lived as the original content creator. And I sort of paused and took that in. And, you know, it's something I had heard about Warhol before, but I don't know that I had thought about it as deeply as maybe we should or I should. And as I walked around the exhibition, it kept ringing in my head, looking at the Polaroids, which are in the show, looking at these gelatin silver print photographs, and then, of course, his silkscreen prints, which he's much more famous for. I just kept thinking about this idea of influence and how the way that Warhol lived and the kind of art that he produced is indeed very much sort of content creation in the way that we think of it today. So the first lecture is going to be about that. And then also in the show, there was this line about how the exhibition was trying to reflect on the voyeuristic dimensions of Warhol's life and his studio practice. And that, too, just really grabbed me. And I thought, ooh, voyeurism. Now, that's something I think I'd like to kind of parse through more carefully in something like a lecture for the general public. It's something that maybe doesn't come across in the show, but I'm hoping to kind of illuminate that aspect, maybe separate from what's on view at the Hilliard Museum, and get people thinking about that aspect that maybe is a little bit under the surface of someone as famous as Warhol.
3: Yeah, it sounds really interesting. So this is a two-part lecture series taking place at the Hilliard. It's going to be on Thursday, August 6th and Thursday, August 13th. And that you can learn more if you go to the Hilliard's website or their social media, as is these days. You can find a lot on social media. Tell us what inspired you? Well, you kind of already mentioned what inspired you to do this particular lecture series, but what have you learned about Andy in this process that you feel, Andy, like I know him, that you feel really stood out to you?
4: Oh my gosh, so many things. You know, he was such an unusual human being in a lot of ways. He gets talked about in scholarship and in pop culture in terms of his sexuality. You know, he's a really important queer artist, as we would say, of the 20th century, living that lifestyle certainly before it was accepted, before it was even kind of legal in much more of the world as compared to how it is today. I think his idea of celebrity really strikes me, how he branded himself in the sense that we think of today of creating a really recognizable persona. And then I think I'm fascinated too, maybe more than I should be, by his really humble background and upbringing. You know, he came from just nothing in the Depression era, 1930s. He's born in 1928 in Pittsburgh, and he becomes famous, hugely famous and wealthy. That's something to think about.
3: Thank you so much for coming in. This has been Dr. Allison Lee, and we will look forward to hearing more at the Hilliard.
4: Thank you.
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1: Request/demand about how AI music should be handled when it comes to charts or considerations. But who actually gets to decide whether or not these are the rules that we're going to follow?
2: It goes through a few stages. So at least what we've seen publicly so far, the record labels have this coalition that put it forward. There's also one of the influential bodies in the industry called the IFPI, and they recently had adopted these rules as well. But I think what you would specifically wait to see is the charts themselves. Charts matter a lot to this industry. Record labels and the artists themselves put a considerable amount of marketing dollars to have a number one or to have a number two or to make sure that they're on the top of the charts. So anything that is a threat is something that they do put focus on. And Billboard charts, for instance, which of course is powered by the Luminate data, if we see these charts then adopting those principles moving forward, that's where it really impacts things, at least for that particular aspect.
1: 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Dan, thank you so much.
2: Kimberly, thanks for having me.
1: In New York, I'm Kimberly Adams with the Marketplace Morning Report from APM, American Public Media.
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6: Good morning. The Democratic primary for a Michigan Senate seat remains too close to call. We'll hear from Abdul El-Sayed, the progressive in the race, who's leading Haley Stevens by a bit. It's Morning Edition from NPR News. The House Ethics Committee is investigating Republican Congressman Max Miller over allegations of domestic abuse. I'm Steve Inske.
7: And I'm Michelle Martin. His former father-in-law is Senator Bernie Moreno, who says Miller should not hold elected office. Also, the creator of a web show that turns the microphone on kids lays out how to grow up without becoming a grown-up. It is Wednesday, August 5th. On this day in 1974, the White House released transcripts of President Nixon talking about using the CIA to get in the way of the Watergate investigation. He resigned 3 days later. News is next.
8: Live from NPR News in Washington, I'm Windsor Johnston. Stockpiles of U.S. missiles are running low as the war with Iran enters its sixth month. NPR's Kat Lonsdorf reports the Army has used up most of its long-range attack missiles.
9: It's all classified. The Pentagon doesn't give out the numbers of missiles that have been used. We do know that there have been more than 15,000 Iranian targets hit during this war. Many of those have been in the massive U.S. airstrikes that the U.S. was carrying out earlier. Now, we should note that many senior military officials and analysts believe that the U.S. does have sufficient supply of offensive weapons for now, despite those shortages I just mentioned. You know, one of the concerns with running low on these precision missiles is that it takes years to replenish them.
8: That's NPR's Kat Lonsdorf reporting. President Trump on Tuesday set a deal over the Strait of Hormuz could come as soon as today. The world's largest oil company says it's seen a 33% increase in profits since April. Saudi Arabia's Aramco announced the earnings in a statement on Tuesday. NPR's Hadil Al-Shalchi reports this comes despite escalations in the Middle East.
10: Saudi Arabia's oil company Aramco said it earned a profit of $33.4 billion in adjusted net income in

0: This is NPR News.
1: The Justice Department is increasingly charging people protesting Trump's immigration campaign with criminal conspiracy, which can lead to years in federal prison. That has some legal experts worried.
2: I think it's important to see these indictments and the use of this law for what it is, which is an attempt to scare Americans.
1: I'm Elsa Chang. 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
6: Live from NPR News in Washington, I'm Dave Mattingly. The Democratic Senate primary in Michigan remains too close to call this morning between progressive candidate Abdul El-Sayed and Congresswoman Haley Stevens, a moderate. Republican Congressman Chuck Edwards of North Carolina says he's ending his reelection bid. The announcement comes 2 days after the House Ethics Committee recommended Edwards be censured for inappropriate conduct toward two female aides in his office. With the November elections less than 3 months away, NPR's Hansi Lo Wong says a longstanding legal protection for eligible voters in most states is now in effect.
7: What's known as the 90-day quiet period before federal elections is beginning in the 44 states, plus Washington, D.C., that must follow the 1993 National Voter Registration Act. Those states are supposed to have finished any program for systematically removing ineligible voters from their rolls. Congress passed this ban on late mass purges to make sure any eligible voters who mistakenly get flagged have enough time to resolve problems and vote. But the Trump administration and Republican officials in states like Ohio are pushing courts to change how that ban works. They argue it does not apply to programs for removing non-U.S. citizens. The Supreme Court has agreed to hear an Arizona case about this issue during its next term. In 2024, the High Court allowed a late purge in Virginia that canceled registrations of U.S. citizens eligible to vote. Hansi Lo Wong, NPR News.
6: This is NPR News. Republican Senator Susan Collins of Maine says she will vote against Todd Blanche's nomination to be Attorney General. The Senate Judiciary Committee advanced the nomination to the full Senate yesterday in a 12-10 party-line vote. With Collins planning to vote no, Blanche's nomination would likely be in trouble in the full Senate if another GOP senator joins Collins in voting against him. Taiwan's annual military exercises are underway as China continues to put diplomatic and military pressure on the island. Jan Comensen Broomby reports from Taipei.
8: This is Joe's focus on decentralized decision-making, mimicking a scenario in which Beijing disables Taiwan's command and logistics centers. For the first time, the exercises will also include a throttling of mobile internet speeds, a drill designed to test how citizens would react if communications technology was interrupted. Today's drills come as head of Taiwan's National Security Council, Joseph Wu, referred to the U.S. as Taipei's closest security partner. The U.S. does not recognize Taiwan diplomatically, but is obliged by law to sell defensive arms to the island. Responding to news of the drills, China's Ministry of Foreign Affairs last week said plans for Taiwanese independence are, quote, doomed to fail. For NPR News, I'm Jan Kamsen-Brumby in Hanoi.
6: Stocks on Wall Street opened higher this morning following yesterday's record-high finishes for the Dow and the S&P 500. Right now, the Dow is up 422 points. I'm Dave Mattingly in Washington.
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11: It's Morning Edition from NPR News. I'm Michelle Martin.
12: And I'm Steve Inskeep. Good morning. The House Ethics Committee is investigating Ohio Republican lawmaker Max Miller. Miller is accused of abusing his ex-wife, Emily Moreno, and his daughter, who's a toddler. He denies these allegations. The accusations amount to a family crisis on Capitol Hill because Miller's former father-in-law is Republican Senator Bernie Moreno. He spoke with reporters yesterday about his daughter.
13: She fears what this guy is capable of. You can't fathom what that makes me feel like when the dad's number one job is to protect your kids.
12: Miller says he has no plans to resign or to stop running for re-election. NPR political reporter Elena Moore has been following all this. Elena, good morning.
14: Good morning.
12: Give me some more details. What are the allegations exactly?
14: Well, a lot of this stems from an ongoing legal battle happening between Miller and his ex-wife over custody of their young daughter. Moreno filed for divorce in 2024, and according to court records, accuses Miller of abuse, alleging he once threw hot water on her, pushed her against a wall, and held a gun to her head. She's also alleging that Miller broke their daughter's collarbone. Over the weekend, Miller responded, saying in a lengthy video on social media that he denied ever abusing his daughter or ex-wife.
15: My former wife is engaging in a pattern of reporting incredible, serious, and destructive allegations with absolutely no evidence.
12: Tricky situation for Republicans, to say the least, with a congressman on one side and a senator on the other. What have Republican leaders said?
14: I mean, not much. Senator Moreno is one of the only Republicans in Congress publicly calling on Miller to resign. Moreno had been pretty quiet for months on this, but spoke up after Miller's, you know, posted that video on social media. Moreno says Miller is a danger to his daughter and granddaughter and that he lacks, quote, basic standards of character required to hold elected office. Miller on Tuesday called for a House ethics investigation to clear his name. And soon after that, Steve, the panel said they were looking into domestic violence and drug use allegations.
12: Oh, interesting that Miller himself asked for the investigation. Yeah. What might the investigation look like?
14: Well, depending on what they find, committee members can do a few things. In some cases, they can refer their investigation to the Department of Justice or state law enforcement. But we've also seen the panel recommend a member be expelled or censured in the past. I mean, just on Monday, we saw the House Ethics Committee censure Republican Congressman Chuck Edwards of North Carolina over allegations that he harassed staffers, which he denies. Though, Steve, just this morning, Edwards has also said he'll no longer run for re-election. But critics of this system argue it does have real limits. Progressive attorney Cheyenne Hunt leads the organization Reckoning Action, which works to combat misogyny in public life.
16: There's really no meaningful transparency into what goes on and how these complaints are evaluated. It's really where, you know, complaints go to die in most cases. They spend months, sometimes years, behind closed doors.
14: And she told me that the overall system is designed with a fundamental flaw, in her view, which is asking lawmakers to police themselves and their colleagues.
12: Because it's an election year, I have to ask about the political implications of all this.
14: Yeah. Well, you know, as for Edwards in North Carolina, Republicans will now need to find a new candidate. And it does create some political trickiness for GOP leaders, given he represents a district that is considered only lean Republican by the Cook Political Report. As for Miller, you know, he represents a seat in Northeast Ohio. It's traditionally been a pretty safe Republican seat. But in a year where Republicans are fighting to keep hold of their slim majority, Miller remaining in the race could boost momentum for Democrats to try and flip the seat. Also, though Miller says he's staying in the race, he doesn't have much time to potentially change his mind, Steve. Ohio Secretary of State Frank LaRose says his office has to finalize candidates for the general election ballot in Ohio by Monday, August 10th.
12: Coming right up. NPR political reporter Elena Moore, thanks.
14: Thanks, Steve.
11: The situation on the border between Spain and Morocco is no longer an emergency. Tens of thousands of people crossed into the Spanish territory of Ceuta last Thursday. Most have now left, but as Terry Schultz reports, there is still a political divide in the European Union.
17: When the population of the Spanish border town of Ceuta on the North African coast nearly doubled in 2 days due to a sudden increase in would-be migrants, it sent a wave of panic throughout the European Union. Would these people get through the Spanish border and enter the rest of Europe? Spoiler, no, they wouldn't. But EU Migration Commissioner Magnus Brunner was keeping a close eye on that.
18: These past few days were, I would say, a test of our European resilience on the one hand and of the security of our external borders.
17: If that sounds like the other 26 countries had rallied behind Spain, think again. Many actually blamed Madrid. That sentiment was toned down by the time EU interior ministers met an emergency session Tuesday. But as the crisis was underway, 22 of the bloc's 27 prime ministers suggested in a hastily drafted letter that a ruling on migrant rights taken by the Spanish Supreme Court on July 8th and the government's decision this year to allow hundreds of thousands of undocumented migrants living in Spain to apply for residency may have encouraged the rush. While Commissioner Brunner acknowledged there's no proof of that.
18: It's not a good signal. Definitely not. It's not a good signal for the rest of Europe.
17: Migration expert Saili Heinikoski with the Finnish Institute of International Affairs has her own ideas about what's not good for Europe. The instinct by some EU member states to suspend visa-free travel with Spain, as Italy did, even though none of the incoming migrants made it through Ceuta's own border protection to travel onward.
19: That was really, really surprising and I think very detrimental for the EU as a whole.
17: Even Heinokoski's native Finland, the EU country furthest from Ceuta, immediately said it would reinforce its borders when the crossing started. Heinokoski also noted Finland has itself experienced migration manipulation on its border with Russia. She says upcoming elections in many countries are making migration issues even more politically charged than usual.
19: It tells about the whole political situation in the EU at the moment that it benefits the far right. They use it for their own political purposes.
17: Michelle Lavoie is the director of the Brussels-based Platform for International Cooperation on Undocumented Migrants. She says research has disproven the argument that regularization of migrants creates a pull factor, and the fact that at least 80 people died in the Ceuta incident underscores the need for more legal pathways for people to enter Europe.
20: People dying while trying to come in is really what the focus should be. Why are people ready to risk their lives?
17: Discussing ways to bring people in is much less politically popular at the moment than how to better keep them out, which was the top priority of the EU meeting Tuesday. And with the Spanish government outraged at how it was treated by most of its EU counterparts, there are fences to mend in more ways than one. For NPR News, I'm Terry Schultz in Helsinki.
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9: Bonjour, and welcome to the Weekly Harvest, honoring the heritage, history, and hometown voices of Acadia Parish. I'm your host, Cherie Ledoux. A native of Iota created a coveted trophy that connects small-town Louisiana to global cinema. George Maitland Stanley, sculptor of the Golden Oscar statuette, spent his earliest years in Acadia Parish. His family moved to California, where Stanley studied sculpture and later taught at the Otis Art Institute in Los Angeles. He created public art for landmarks, including the Hollywood Bowl. An art director at MGM Studios sketched a prototype of the Oscar statuette a couple of years before the first Academy Awards ceremony in 1929. George Stanley made it three-dimensional, and its basic form hasn't changed. As Oscar's 100th anniversary approaches, the Academy of Motion Picture Arts and Sciences will have presented more than 3,000 statuettes crafted by an artist from Acadia Parish.
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11: Good morning, I'm Michelle Martin. Some people have yogurt first thing in the morning. Some people must have their coffee. Dannon let you have both with coffee-flavored yogurt with actual caffeine, which I clearly have had. People were obsessed, but for some reason, Dannon canceled it this year. One superfan froze 75 cups and now defrosts one a week. The Wall Street Journal reports Dannon will bring it back, but there might be changes. So if you like the original, maybe keep rationing those reserves. It's Morning Edition.
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22: You're listening to KRVS. My name is Michalina Delgizzi, and today I have in studio with me Caroline Helm, who is the director and co-writer of Miss Warbucks, the musical. I'm also joined by Amanda Newberry, who plays Miss T in the musical, as well as Sissy Whip, who plays Mabel in the musical. Hello, everyone.
23: Hello. Hello.
22: Caroline, let's start with you. You are both the director and the co-writer of this musical, which sounds like both of them are feats, honestly. Can you tell us what we can expect and just kind of plug the show?
23: Sure. So this is a story set in a nursing home in 1969. Little Orphan Annie is 39 years old, and she is childless and not married. And she is visiting Miss... We call her Miss Agatha for public domain reasons, but it's Miss Hannigan, and she is visiting her in the nursing home. And there are seven nursing home residents, and a lot of the story has to do with our relationships with them. And the story is about belonging and home, what is home. And, you know, Annie's still just looking for a home, but she doesn't realize it. She has a big ego and all that stuff. Anyway, so it's about that, and there's music. And it's all locally grown.
22: And Sissy, can you add a little bit to this message about home and what that means and why it's an important message today?
24: Yes, and you know, the residents of the nursing home in the 60s especially were just sent there to die. The families were not taking care of them or could not take care of them. And so here they are, lonely, isolated, maybe not getting the best medical care and food and things like that. And it's just a time and a place where the elderly were being neglected in a similar way that the orphans were being neglected when they were sent off to these orphanages. Mm-hmm. And so it's two ends of the spectrum, the very young and the very old, dealing with some of those issues of isolations and the relationship breakdown. Mm-hmm. And it's poignant. Mm-hmm. My character, Mabel, was unmarried and also childless, but she chose that because she wanted to be this Broadway star.
22: And Amanda, I mentioned at the beginning that both you and Sissy are reprising roles.
24: Yes.
22: What made you want to be part of this not only once but twice? We have about a minute left.
24: Well, I love the whole, all the cast that we were with, most of them are back doing it again, and I loved working with them. And the characters are fascinating. It's a fast-moving, sad and happy script. And we've got dancing in it, and the music, as we keep saying, and visual art, and it's just so much fun to be back again together, doing it, and yeah.
22: And if folks want to get more information, they can go to citedesart.org, as well as misswarbucks.com, and y'all have a Facebook and Instagram, correct?
1: Yes.
22: Perfect. Okay. Well, thank y'all so much.
24: Thank you.
1: Yes.
22: You can find more information at citedesart.org. My name is Michelina Delgizzi. Thank y'all so much for listening. 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
12: It's Morning Edition from NPR News. I'm Steve Inskeep.
11: And I'm Michelle Martin. Good morning. There's been a pattern in the oil market lately. Prices soared in the early weeks of the war with Iran and have fallen several times when President Trump claimed a deal to end that war is close. Trump has been paying close attention to gas prices and on Monday blamed corporate greed for why things are still so expensive.
25: When you look at one company where they made 12 times what they made the year before, they ought to give some of that back to the public. And they better cut the retail price, the consumer price.
11: Let's bring in Bob McNally. He was an energy advisor to former President George W. Bush. He's also founder and president of Rapidan Energy Group, which is an independent energy consulting firm. Good morning, Mr. McNally. Thanks for joining us.
26: Good morning, Michelle. Thanks for having me.
11: So the American Petroleum Institute is the trade organization for the U.S. oil industry. It told NPR that the cost of producing oil has not changed that much since the beginning of the war. But prices are way higher, and oil companies are making huge profits. So does President Trump have a point here? Are these oil companies profit-taking and keeping prices higher than they could be?
26: Oil companies are price takers, not makers. And as you pointed out, profits are high because prices are high. And prices are high for one reason, the war with Iran and the Hormuz disruption. So It's true that the profits are quite fat now. When you see things like COVID and prices collapse, like in 2015, the profits collapse as well. So it's a very cyclical business. But this is all about Hormuz and the Iran war, not any kind of nefarious action by oil companies.
11: So as we said, when the president talks about a peace deal or movement on reopening the Strait of Hormuz, prices fall. But I am curious about why that keeps happening, since none of these deals have come to fruition and the Strait is still effectively closed.
26: You know, Michelle, the entrenched optimism that oil traders, especially crude oil traders, have exhibited during this whole crisis is something folks will study for many years and human psychologists. I don't have a good explanation for you. I can tell you in 2022, when Russia invaded Ukraine, traders thought the worst. They expected a much bigger disruption than actually took place. Here, I think it has to do with the unfamiliarity with a prolonged loss of Hormuz. That was literally unimaginable. So perhaps it's something that when human beings are confronted with something they never imagined, sort of a worst case scenario, they believe it's going to end soon. And so, as you noted, they readily respond by selling oil when the president says comforting things. And so we just go up and down in a sort of spasmodic oscillation of prices here.
11: But you don't think the 6 months that this has gone on has offered enough data to possibly recalibrate that?
26: Well, so there have been some, let's call it positive surprises on the crude oil side, right? There's two things. There's crude oil that goes into the refinery, but you and I don't buy crude oil for our car. Then there's the turning the crude oil into refined products. The crude oil has been helped by China. China went on a crash diet and just cut its imports in half. We also use the Strategic Petroleum Reserve. But those buffers, if you will, are running out or reversing. On the refined product side, it's a different story. Very tight, very high margins, which the president mentioned. And that's keeping the pump prices that you and I pay higher. So there have been some positive surprises. It could have been a lot worse. But those factors that helped contain things are sort of wearing off a little bit.
11: Yeah, let me ask you about the Strategic Petroleum Reserve, the SPRO. The president authorized the release of millions of barrels of oil early in the conflict. How much is left? How much is left, and does that have an impact on energy security?
26: Yeah, so we have about a little over 300 million barrels, about 308 million barrels. That's down from a 700 million barrel top where I helped President Bush put it there 20 years ago. It's really unfortunate. We can't use all that 300 million barrels. The low is probably about 170 or so. It's really unfortunate that both parties and President Biden sort of depleted our SPR for non-emergency reasons. It's a mistake I think we're going to have to correct in the future.
11: That's Bob McNally. He's president of the Rapidan Energy Group. Mr. McNally, thank you.
26: Thank you.
12: We're following protests in Kashmir, the region split between Pakistan and India. For years, Kashmiri Muslims living under Indian rule agitated for autonomy or even independence. Now it is protesters in the part of Kashmir controlled by Pakistan who want more control over their government. NPR's Dia Hadid reports.
0: In footage of a protest shared on social media, men say, "We will kill, we will die, but we will bring a revolution." Protests erupted after Pakistani authorities rejected electoral reforms demanded by residents of Kashmir, who form just over 4 million people. Then, in late July, the violence escalated as security forces halted a march of thousands in a town called Rawalkot. So protesters have been holding a sit-in there. Amnesty International reports that since the violence began, some 40 people have been killed, alongside six Pakistani security personnel. Protest leaders say the death toll is over 60. It's impossible to independently verify because the area has been under a tightening blockade. Pakistani authorities have largely shut down the internet and they've ordered foreign journalists to leave the area. One woman who recently left tells NPR that in her village, families are going hungry and there's medicine shortages. Like most people NPR spoke to, she requested anonymity, fearing her family would be punished. A spokesperson for the government of Pakistan-administered Kashmir said reports of civilian deaths were exaggerated. It denied reports of blockades, but said it had restricted movement in some areas to protect civilians from violence, and it accused some protesters of being armed. Danish Khan is an associate professor at Franklin and Marshall College who hails from Kashmir. He says Pakistan, an Islamic republic, has long presented itself as the rightful ruler of Muslim-majority Kashmir, but the state's violence...
1: That sits very uncomfortably to the story Pakistan tells about itself, to its own people, and to the rest of the world.
0: For the same reason, Khan says, Pakistani authorities are continuing to conduct elections for the territory of Kashmir they administer. It's a way of

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1: We suggested last week that protesters were agents of enemy India, and the state was acting softly.
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1: For now, Kashmiri residents are focused on their own grievances, and they say they'll protest again. Dee Hadid, NPR News.
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11: Kevin Morby's new album, Little Wide Open, is kind of a love letter to the Midwest, where he was raised and where he lived for the last several years. It's a part of the country he finds endlessly inspiring.
12: There's something about the natural world in the Midwest that feels very musical to me.
13: To be alone in the middle America.
11: Coming up, we talk about how the Midwest has fueled his creativity, both the content of his songs and the strength of his imagination. He also talks about the mystery of fatherhood, something that was approaching for him very quickly when we recorded this interview.
12: We have no idea what to actually expect and what it's actually going to feel like until it happens. I think we just can't, you know, wait to meet whoever this person's going to be.
11: A conversation with Kevin Morby, and he performs live today. I'm Raina Duras, and this is World Cafe.
14: This is Bird Noir. I'm Private Eye Michael Stein. Every good investigator knows to stay vigilant for suspicious behavior. But a call from my old friend Cora reminded me that there's often more to a bird than meets the eye.
15: Michael, I just found the strangest bird. He looked like a crow, but sounded all wrong.
14: That does seem odd, Cora. Could he be a common raven? They look like giant crows that sound deep and croaky.
15: No, his calls were more short and nasal. I even said to him, "What, you got a cold or something?" And that bird called back to me saying, "Uh-uh." I mean, the whole thing seems fishy to me.
14: Fishy is right, but not for the reason you think. In most of the U.S., the American crow is the only crow in town. That's the caw you're probably used to. But on the Atlantic coast, and parts of the Midwest too, the fish crow is a common city bird. The two species look the same, but the fish crow's nasal caw is unmistakable.
15: Huh? I had no idea there were two kinds of crows.
14: Actually, there are more than 30 species worldwide.
15: Okay, wise guy. I'll drop you a line if any of them come cawing.
14: Yep, another case closed. 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
11: So this song that you're about to hear, it started as a simple, basic folk song, but then Ken Kaleigh, who produced Fleetwood Mac's Rumours, said Stevie wanted it to grow. It just kind of snuck up on

0: Want a break from the same old, same old? Radio Akaji is where to listen. The music on KRVS reflects Southwest Louisiana's best. Cajun, Zydeco, Swamp Pop, Rock, singer-songwriters, and then some, with hosts who know what they're talking about and variety commercial stations can't match. 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
2: Hey, this is World Cafe. I'm Raina Duras. I was reading something the other day. It was a study about how boredom is actually good for you. Being bored allows your mind to notice things. It allows it to explore new ideas. Coming up today, Kevin Morby talks about how moving to Kansas gave him just enough of that kind of boredom. With him and his partner, Katie Crutchfield of Waxahachie, living, and I'm quoting his song Javelin here, alone in the middle America, he had the slowed down pace and wide open space to let his mind wander and stumble upon new ideas. His new album, Little Wide Open, is an ode to the Midwest. It's also an album made in an uncertain, exciting moment in his life. Between the day that we recorded this interview and right now when it's airing, Kevin and Katie welcomed their first child. Kevin gets into what he expects from parenthood a little later on in this interview. But first, you'll hear a live performance of the opening track from Little Wide Open. This is Kevin Morby, Badlands, live for World Cafe.

0: Kevin Morby performing All Sinners live for World Cafe. It's from his new album, Little Wide Open. Kevin, I always love hanging out with you. Maybe this is one of those times where I should say, if this isn't nice, what is?
1: I agree. The feeling's mutual. I love hanging out with you too. It's the best.
0: Thanks so much for being here.
1: Thank you. Thanks for having me.
0: I'm Rena Durres, back in a moment with more World Cafe.
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0: Before the break there, you heard a conversation with Kevin Morby, and maybe you caught that part where we were talking about his expectations around becoming a parent. Just a little while after that interview happened, he did become a parent. Him and his partner, Katie Crutchfield, a.k.a. Waxahachie, welcomed their first child in July, sending lots and lots of love out to Kevin and Katie and the little one. So exciting. Here's Courtney Barnett, One Thing at a Time on World Cafe.

Jimmy Eat World with Lucky Denver Mint from 1998 on World Cafe. Your next band released their debut 2 years before that, in 1996. 30 years ago, Spoon put out their album Nefarious, and then they just never really stopped. This is one of their latest songs from last year, Guess I'm Fallen in Love.

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1: Thank you so much again to Kevin Morby for being my guest this hour on the show. 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I'm Raina Duras. 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
1: There's a line in this new song from Phoebe Bridgers about someone who throws a tantrum with a 57. Maybe wondering, what is that? Well, I'll tell you, because Phoebe clarified it. I bet you can't guess what it is. It's coming up in just a few minutes. Also on the way, new music from Steve Lacy.

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1: Home isn't just a place, it's a state of mind. 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I'm NPR's Debbie Elliott. 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
0: Hey, Raina with you on World Cafe, live from the archives. There are tons and tons of recordings that have been done for this show over the last 35 years, and some of the biggest names in music have visited. But there are certain bands who have never been on the show, like Pink Floyd. They're one of those bands. However, if you counted solo performances, most of Pink Floyd has shown up at one time or another. Roger Waters has been on, Nick Mason has been on, and David Gilmour has been on a couple of times, including when he came by to record this song from his 2006 album, On an Island. Live for World Cafe, David Gilmour, Take a Breath.

0: Bon Iver with Holocene coming up next. An artist, Brandi Carlile, says is a star on World Cafe.
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0: Brandi Carlile called your next artist a star last month after getting on stage with her at Newport Folk Festival. This is World Cafe. I'm Raina Duras. Brandi was talking about Irish artist and fellow past World Cafe guest, C-Matt. Here is C-Matt, When a Good Man Cries.

0: More Than a Love Song. That is Black Pumas capping off this edition of World Cafe. Thank you so much for letting me play you some music today. Always means so much to me that you let me soundtrack part of your day. And thank you to the public radio stations who make it possible, our affiliates all across the country. We produce this show at WXPN at the University of Pennsylvania in Philadelphia. I'm Raina Duras. 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
4: Hello, my friends. Bonjour. 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

And good morning, gang. It's a Wednesday. It's midweek time for the Medicine Ball Caravan to keep balance under shifting plates, maybe even rotating plates, kind of like the ones that used to be on the Ed Sullivan Show, you know, the spinning plates on the end of a pole, about five of them, and you got to keep them all spinning without them falling and breaking. Kind of how things are feeling, but we're getting through it. Ooh. Also, the air outside, thick as stepping into a plate of gumbo, right? We're going to try to keep it cool here on the Med Ball. We're going to start with brand new music. We're going to ease into it. A new track from Foggy Otis from his album When Life Hands You Lemons. Play the ukulele. Sounds like a plan. Here's Foggy Otis with Summertime. Summertime.

All right. Eddie Cochran's The Summertime Blues is interpreted for the 60s by The Who. Before that, Christian Love, with a track going back a couple of years, sounding very pop and auto-tune-ish, Some Summer. And we began the program with a brand new track from Foggy Otis, Summertime, Summertime. It is the summertime, and you're listening to the Med Ball here on KRVS Radio, that sounds like home. We're live until 1 p.m. from Cypress Lake Studios. This thing is re-aired overnight between midnight and 2 a.m., and you can access it anytime at krvs.org under the program section under Medicine Ball Caravan. We're going to get to a new track from Valerie June. Come September 11th, she has a new, I think, three-song EP coming out entitled Brighter Blue. And in it, she writes, quote, "A few songs have traveled as far and wide as Smokestack Lightning. Since Howlin' Wolf's landmark 1956 recording has been embraced by generations of artists across blues, rock, folk, psychedelia, and grunge. Inspired by that tradition of reinvention, I gathered a blazing electric band to forge our path through the song. We fused the haunting imagery of In the Pines, popularized by Lead Belly, the visceral edge of Nirvana, and the electrifying spirit of Sister Rosetta Tharpe's guitar work into a single roaring performance. The result is a road-tested blend of roots music and rock and roll that feels equally at home in the Mississippi Delta and on a sun-baked American highway." Here's new Valerie June with Smokestack.

0: The Cramps with Twist and Shout. There's a whole lot of buzz about The Cramps later. Actually, in just a couple of weeks, there's going to be a reissue. Actually, the first issue of some of The Cramps' earliest recordings produced by Alex Chilton that will be coming out, again, in a couple of weeks. There, The Cramps. Before that, from 1966 out of New York City, The Groupies with Primitive, that The Cramps famously covered on their second album, Psychedelic Jungle, and of course borrows, basically steals from the Smokestack Lightning riff. We heard Howlin' Wolf's legendary recording before that, and we started the set with brand new Valerie June from her Brighter Blue EP that's coming out on September 11th, and her version of Smokestack. Medicine Ball Caravan continues. We have new music by Farayi in just a few minutes, but first up, more new music. This is Akilah Simone.
1: I had to watch a man die. Took me back to the grave site. Same night, no thought of far from my life. He's down, she's down, the same night, same fight, sipping tea in the shady rooms. Under the world stars, I got the best view. Beat her down, beat her mind for the best view. Beat her down, but she's all right.

That's Tangle Eye, and a group of musicians from down New Orleans way, working with a sampling of an Alan Lomax recording of Mrs. Sidney Carter singing a song entitled Pharaoh into a piece that they entitled Drowned. And before that, Ferrari Malek, along with the Steel Drivers, with her new single Prayer for the People. And Akilah Simone kicking off the set with Black Women Feel No Pain. The Met Ball continues here on KRVS. This is R&B singer Margie Joseph. She had a hit back in the 70s with a cover of Paul McCartney's My Love. Here she is with a new track called Punish Me.

Clarence Carter. Can you slip away now, baby? Slip away. Before that, Mel and Tim. Mel Hardin and Tim McPherson. Those are the guys who made the hit Backfield in Motion back in the 70s. Here they are with It Hurts to Want It So Bad. And Margie Joseph, the R&B singer, back with a new album entitled Margie Joseph Makes a New Impression. Phase 2, we heard Punish Me. Here's new music from Kamaya Diggs. It's called I Know That I'm Perfect. Right? Trying to be.

0: Vous pouvez attendre le Weekend Edition de NPR samedi et dimanche, 7h jusqu'à 9h le matin, sur KRVS HD3. Considérez ça comme un tiberin lanyap, des nouvelles et de l'information pour vous jongler dessus, 24h par jour, 7 jours par semaine, de sur la app et dessus HD Radio.
1: Plenty of sunshine coming our way for today. We do have a chance for some scattered thunderstorms moving through too as the afternoon goes on, our high approaching 95. We have a heat index value peaking just over 100. Mainly clear for the early morning, our low right at 75. Rounds of showers with thunderstorms heading in by Thursday, the high right at 95. Smaller in chances for wet weather Friday and maybe some pop-ups. Moving our way for Saturday and for Sunday too, weekend highs mid-90s. I'm meteorologist Jennifer Naramore.
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2: La Louisiane is the magazine of the University of Louisiana at Lafayette. 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
3: Cecil Doyle back steering the Medicine Bell Caravan for another hour here on this Wednesday. Stick around in another hour. We'll be out to lunch Acadiana style here on radio that sounds like home. 60 years ago, Frank Zappa and the Mothers released their debut double album, Freak Out, on the Verve Records label. It's getting ready to be reissued in a deluxe package. This track stays the truth every day since, maybe even more so.

it's gonna change, my friend, is anybody's guess. So I'm watching and I'm waiting, hoping for the best. Even think I'll go to praying every time I hear them saying that there's no way to delay that trouble coming every day. No way to delay that trouble coming every day.

You can cool it, you can heat it, cause baby I don't need it. Take your TV tube and eat it, and all that phony stuff on sports and all the unconfirmed reports. You know I watch that rotten box until my head began to hurt from checking out the way the newsmen say they get the dirt before the guys on channel so-and-so. And further they assert that any show they'll interrupt to bring you news if it comes up. They say that if the place blows up, they will be the first to tell, cause the boys they got downtown are working hard and doing swell. And if anybody gets the news before it hits the street, they say that no one blabs it faster, their coverage can't be beat. And if another woman driver gets machine gun from a seat, they'll send some joker with a brownie and you'll see it all complete. So I'm watching and I'm waiting, hoping for the best. Even think I go to praying every time I hear them saying that there's no way to delay that trouble coming every day. No way to delay that trouble.

noble people turning on the merchants and the shops who used to sell their brooms and mops and every other household item. Watch a mob just turn and bite them, and they say it served them right because a few of them were white. And it's the same across the nation, black and white discrimination. Yeah, and you can't understand me and all that other jazz they hand me in the papers and TV and all that mass stupidity that seems to grow more every day. Each time you hear something it would say, he wants to go and do you in, cause the color of your skin just don't appeal to him, no matter.

is right. And if a million more agree, there ain't no great society as it applies to you and me. Our country isn't free, and the law refused to see if all that you can ever be is just a lousy janitor. And unless your uncle owns the store, you know that five and every four just won't amount to nothing more. They'll watch the rats go across the floor and make up songs about being poor.

The James Hunter Six, Trouble Comes a-Callin', from their album Off the Fence, Always Callin'. Here at Knockin', Lane Mack before that with Trouble and Worry, music from the backyard here in southwest Louisiana, and the Mothers of Invention, as they had to be called to release the album Freak Out in 1966. It's getting a 60th anniversary reissue in just a few weeks. We heard Trouble Every Day. The Med Ball continues. Here's the duo Ida Mae.

Yeah, can't see it outside, can you? Crying Inside. That's Nick Lowe from his Indoor Safari album. Before that, David Crosby, To Be Like a Child, Laughing in the Sun. That's Laughing from If I Could Only Remember My Name, his first solo release from 1971, and beginning with Reaching, the duo Ida May here on the Med Ball on KRVS. We continue. We're going to be here until 1 o'clock. At 1 o'clock, it is Out to Lunch, Acadiana style. Here's Calcedonia.

Cryogen sounds like Cry Again, right? That's the group Muse with Cryogen. And before that, Horse Girl with Switch Over, and Chalcedony started that set with Dollandia. This is the Med Ball on KRVS. Just a reminder that there is a road closure on campus here, Girard Park Circle, between East St. Mary Boulevard and Girard Park Lane, that area right on the side of the construction of the Lady of Wisdom Church currently going on. It's supposed to be closed until August 17th for church steeple crane work. So just keep that in mind, a little blockage right here on campus. Let's continue with more Med Ball. Here's Syd Barrett.

Yeah, we're shagging fungos here on the Med Ball on KRVS out of Austin, Texas. The long-running group, off and on for many years, the group called Greasy Wheels, from their album We Come, We Go, Shaggin' Fungos. And before that, the North Louisiana phenomenal pop combo that moved to San Francisco in the late 1960s. From their Duckstab album that was released in 1978, we heard The Resonance with Sinister Exaggerator. I'm sure you know a few of those, right? And we started that set with Syd Barrett from The Madcap Laughs and No Good Trying. This is KRVS, Lafayette Lake Charles, the Medicine Ball Caravan. Just a reminder that if you would like to play traditional music here, you can do so at the University of Louisiana at Lafayette. We have traditional music ensembles, group instruction. Contact the Lafayette School of Music. They have a Facebook page, UL Lafayette Traditional Music, UL Lafayette Traditional Music on Facebook. Or you can phone them at 337-482-6012, 337-482-6012. 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

0: I'm Cecil Doyle. 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
2: Welcome to Out to Lunch. I'm Christian Mader. When you hear the word franchise, you probably think golden arches or maybe a pepperoni pizza with a hat on top. But franchises can be as creative and as personal and as local as any small business. And today, we're diving into two different ways of running a franchise. On one side, you've got a franchisee, a business owner who taps into an established brand or system. And on the other, a self-starter, someone who builds a business from scratch, something that might become a franchise. And my guests today represent both paths, and both are thriving here in Lafayette. Joe Thomas is the owner of a local Frios Gourmet Pops, a franchise specializing in, quote, happiness on a stick. Before Frios, Joe worked for a manufacturing company, and he got laid off in 2023. And while on the job hunt, he explored striking out on his own, maybe a restaurateur, maybe a landscaper, and he landed on the idea of running a franchise and discovered Frios with a Google search. He was sold on the idea, and he launched his own franchise in 2023. He operates a van, a push cart, and a mini cooler to sell Frios Gourmet Pops of a variety of flavors at local events and festivals. We got plenty of those in Lafayette. And he sells about 1,700 pops a month. He was born and raised in New Orleans. And Joe came to Lafayette for school, earning degrees in electrical engineering and automotive technology. Outside of his work, he's an active member in the community, volunteering at his church, running with shelter dogs at Acadian Animal Aid, and tutoring kids in math and science. Joe, welcome to Out to Lunch.
3: Thank you so much for the invite. I do appreciate it.
2: Love to have you here. You know, for many small business owners, the dream might be to start a franchise. Others might find themselves building one just to chase runaway demand. Caroline Merriman fell into baking cookies during the pandemic. She delivered them to friends and soon found herself taking orders on Instagram. 6 months later, she opened a storefront for Caroline's Cookies. With people lining up around the block to buy them, Caroline decided to drop out of school and focus on her business full time. Caroline's Cookies has become something of a local sensation, and today she operates three locations, two in Baton Rouge and her OG shop here in Lafayette. And despite the growth, Caroline still puts a personal touch on the business each week. She picks a random Lafayette business and shows up with a batch of warm, gooey chocolate chip cookies. It's a great way to spread kindness and her brand. Caroline Merriman, welcome to Out to Lunch.
4: Thank you all for having me. I'm really excited.
2: Joe, you know, buying into a franchise, starting a franchise feels like it would be pretty straightforward. I can imagine like the allure of that approach to business is, hey, they've done a lot of the hard work. I put some investment in it. I get a business out of it. But it doesn't just stop there, right? Mm. I mean, so when you did this, I mean, did you expect this to be an easier proposition than it turned out to be?
3: Oh, yeah, very much easier because when COVID happened, I was just saving money.
2: Yeah.
3: The country was locked down and everything. So I was just going to work, get my money, you know, just saving. I worked a couple like side jobs, side gigs as well. So I'm just saving money. And then I looked into buying something and I'm like, some of this stuff kind of expensive. So I need something a little bit more budget friendly.
2: Yeah.
3: So I seen Frios and then it brought me back to my childhood days. Me, my cousins, my sisters and stuff like that. We were always like have popsicles.
2: Yeah.
3: So I'm like, okay. I started looking at the ingredients. I started, I put in like a little inquiry so I could like talk to someone. And it was the CEO, which is something outstanding because usually it's like a salesperson.
2: Sure.
3: Like some third party company. But it was the actual CEO. I actually have his number and stuff like that.
2: Yep.
3: So which is good.
2: Yeah.
3: But yeah, buying into it, it was easier than trying to start something else. All the permits and a place to rent, a space to rent and whatnot, to start. So yeah.
2: Yeah. You know, Caroline, your business seems to have expanded pretty quickly. You know, I'm always sort of curious when somebody gets a level of scale pretty fast, right? Especially something like where you're like baking cookies. It's like a very personal, home-oriented task, right? But then one day you're not just baking 12 cookies, you're baking like 1,200. You got to have like an industrial level recipe and you got to ship them around. I mean, what's sort of like the biggest lesson you had to learn in scaling the business? Like going from 12 to 1,200 to 12,000 cookies is a real jump.
4: Yeah, that's a good question. I feel like

0: for somebody like me where my brain is so scatterbrained, I had to learn how to write things down and actually document what I was doing. Because in the beginning when I was baking for fun, I never wrote a recipe down. And so we signed the lease and we get into the kitchen and we start practicing. And my best friend's like, okay, let's scale the recipe. And I'm like, okay, it's all in my head. So yep. We, for the first time, started writing things down. I think the biggest thing that I did was put everything in my brain on paper and make it into something that my staff could follow easily.
1: Yeah.
0: So making a step-by-step process was harder than I thought it would be.
1: Did you find that, like industrializing the recipe, right? Like, I think sometimes people who maybe don't cook a lot, they don't understand that, like, yes, you can, like, multiply the amount of salt in something by 10, but the flavor on the other side of it doesn't end up just with 10 volumes of whatever that it tastes exactly. Like, you sometimes have to adjust the ratios, right?
0: Yeah.
1: Just to scale it up.
0: So I thought that I was just going to, like, multiply the recipe by 5 and then put it into these big mixers in this oven and it would be easy. That was not the case. We, for probably 4 months, baked cookies every single day, and I was like, nope, this doesn't taste like my kitchen, nope. And we just tried again and again and again until it finally tasted right. But that's what held us up from opening those first few months, is me not realizing that a commercial kitchen is a lot different than my one at home.
1: Oh, sure. You know, Joe, I can imagine that there was a bit of logic, right? You said you remembered, you know, popsicles were a fixture of your childhood, so you could imagine other people enjoying it. But, like, we're thinking about the marketplace here. I have to imagine, like, the seasonality of it was attractive, right? The idea that, like, it's hot here.
2: Mm-hmm.
1: It's hot here kind of all the time.
2: Yeah.
1: It's a product you could sell. I mean, did you have to really consider your opportunities to sell and kind of working out the business model in your head? You're choosing from franchises and saying, you know, popsicles would work because it's like 100 degrees in Lafayette.
2: Yeah. Because the thing is, I didn't want to do no hard labor. I came sure. from the warehouse, yeah. man, when it was hot, like yeah. 100 degrees yeah. that summer. I was like, man, I can't do this. This yeah. is hot. I'm sweating. I got to keep changing clothes every time,
1: yeah.
2: you know?
1: Yeah.
2: So I need something that is really simple. It's quick. Yeah. It's a simple yes or no. I don't have to sit here for 5-6 hours trying to tell you, hey, you want me to build your fence? Here go your quote. That's yeah. all the material. You know, it's just something to get me started, because I was trying to quit the job, but they end up laying me off at that time. So I wanted something quick that I can transfer from one job to the other job.
1: Yeah.
2: So trying to start something from the beginning was not the most ideal.
1: Did you have to learn how to make popsicles? I mean, I'm sort of curious, like, how the inventory side of this works. Are they shipping you, you know, just popsicles as they are, and they got to stick them in a frozen truck? I mean, how are you making these things?
2: All right.
1: Yeah.
2: If you go on my Instagram, Frios yep. Lafayette,
1: yep.
2: I have it pinned.
1: Yep.
2: What we do is each of us do a training. So they take us through your warehouse. They show us how everything is done. They
1: yep.
2: talk to us, you know, the, I guess, the trade secrets
1: yep.
2: and whatnot.
1: Yep.
2: So it was pretty fun learning the different flavors as well. Because, for instance, they have a blueberry cheesecake. I'm yep. like, I've never seen that,
1: yep.
2: you know, before.
1: Yep.
2: Or blackberry ginger lemonade, or my okay. personal favorite, the white peach lemonade.
1: Okay.
2: So looking at the flavors, looking at the ingredients, I'm yep. like, yeah, it's something I could put myself behind. Because, yep. personally, I take quality seriously.
1: Yeah.
2: So... yeah.
1: Yeah. I mean, Caroline, I'm curious. I mean, like, I get the impression that you maybe didn't set out in life to bake cookies for a living, that maybe it was sort of something that you figured out that you were pretty good at. I mean, when you started doing this, you know, around the COVID era, was it, I'm looking for a business I can start and cookies make sense? Or was it, I want to make cookies and bring cookies to the world? I mean, which, either one is sort of an equally worthwhile business endeavor, but I'm just sort of curious what that motivation was.
0: It was definitely just a hobby. I thought that I was going to be a dentist.
1: Okay.
0: So
1: that's kind of ironic.
0: It wasn't in the plan.
1: Isn't it? Yeah.
0: It wasn't in the plan. I ended up shadowing a yeah. dentist's office and realizing that wasn't something I was interested in.
1: You were, but, like, I'd rather rot the teeth than fix
0: yeah.
1: them. Yeah. Okay.
0: When I started the Caroline's Cookies Instagram, it was just for fun at the time. I remember I was so scared to even start the Instagram because I was like, this is. It wasn't even to sell the cookies. It was just to show the cookies.
1: Okay.
0: So it was definitely something that happened by accident, I yeah. typically say, which was the best accident that could have happened.
1: Mm. Yeah.
0: But I also think that since it happened that way, it was kind of good because I was like, I didn't know what was coming my way. It
1: yeah.
0: just kind of landed in my lap
1: yeah.
0: and just took one step after the other.
1: When you kind of made the industrial, I keep using that term as though, like, you have robots making these things. But I guess I am curious, like, you know, you had to tweak, you had to figure out the batch, you know, to get to that home flavor. I mean, did you have to turn to any other sort of expertise to figure out how to bake cookies at scale? Like, was there a resource you had to tap into for that?
0: So I searched the depths of the internet, and there wasn't specific things that I could find. Okay. I ended up reaching out to Patrick Poupart, and he offered me some great insight.
1: Okay.
0: I was able to go and
1: of
0: test
1: Poupart's
0: out.
1: Poupart's fame. Like,
0: yes.
1: The bakery. Yeah.
0: I ended up bringing my cookie dough to his oven and testing out his oven there. I was trying to figure out some things that were going on with my oven. So he was super helpful, and that meant so much to me because he was just being so selfless about the situation. There was no competition because we were two different bakeries. He just loved what he was doing and was so eager to share what he knew.
1: Yeah, I mean, did you have other mentors come in to sort of help you? I mean, I get the sense, I mean, you're not really a food truck, but there is a bit of a growing, you know, food truck community out there, folks that show up and do vending at, you know, the big festivals and gatherings that we have here in Acadiana. And I've always been struck that there's a fair amount of, like, collaboration. It's like a crowd that doesn't feel very competitive. I mean, has that been your experience?
2: Yes, all of frozen dessert vendors, I basically have their numbers or probably spoke to them before.
1: Yeah, yeah.
2: And if I can't do an event, I'll be like, hey, I got this, you know. I'll reach out to some people and whatnot. But with the mentor part, the good thing about the franchise is I have everyone's information from across the country.
1: Mm-hmm.
2: So they've been through some things, like people, you know, first year to veterans and stuff like that.
1: Yeah.
2: And I could call them and ask them, like, hey, how do you run neighborhood routes? Or with your van, how do you serve and stuff like that? What kind of events are good in your area that I can look out for? Or what type of collaborations you do with either other frozen dessert vendors or just companies in general?
1: Is it a pretty restrictive process? I mean, does the central franchise govern a lot of what you're allowed to do? Do you have a lot of flexibility to sort of say, hey, you know, people in Lafayette would generally prefer this ginger lemonade this way? I mean, what kind of flexibility do you have?
2: They do have some flexibility, such as we just came out with the new frosted vanilla. Like, everyone across the franchise was like, hey, people keep asking for vanilla, and people was asking me for vanilla as well. I'm like, so I put in the what was it, the survey, because they give us surveys every so often, like, how are we doing as a franchise? What do you want to see more and stuff like that? Like, hey, a lot of people are asking for vanilla, can we get that? And so they go behind the scenes and they come up with one, and then they make one, and then some people purchase it, some people wait to see what other people's reactions are. So once you get that good traction, like, all right, this is a good product. And for instance, another thing they do is when we go to our, corporate yearly annual meeting and stuff like that, they are put in our group chat, like, hey, what flavors y'all want to see? And the top three flavors or whatever that people vote on, they'll be like, all right, we're going to make them, and then we go bring them to the conference and stuff like that. Y'all try them, and which one y'all like, we're going to start producing. So it's a lot of flexibility. Also, with the territory type of thing, if it's outside my territory, they're not really strict on it. You just got to let them know, like, hey, I have this event that's outside my territory. And they're like, okay, as long as no one else is there, because, you know, you don't want to mess up other people's money.
1: Sure.
2: So they'll be like, all right, you good to go. So it's not really much restriction, you know, because they want to see you successful.
1: You're listening to Out to Lunch. I'm Christian Bader. I'm talking with Joe Thomas, owner of Frios Gourmet Pops Lafayette, and Caroline Merriman, founder of Caroline's Cookies. Caroline, you've probably got the opposite kind of view on this. I mean, you're having two versions of your business in another city. I mean, have you had to sort of think through what level of flexibility that they have versus not? I mean, I'm always sort of curious about how, you know, any sort of multi location business sort of balances the need to sort of know the customer on the ground, but also to maintain the uniformity of the brand that helps sort of customers grow to understand who you are and what you do.
0: I think I was listening to a podcast, I think it was about Shake Shack, and they were saying how they try to do like 75% consistency across all of their locations and then 25% something unique to each location.
1: Yeah.
0: And that's kind of, I say, the approach that I would do. So hopefully when you visit all three locations, majority of the things are consistent and like on brand, and that's Caroline's Cookies. And then there's a little bit something special about each location, if that makes sense.
1: Yeah. What's the essence of a Caroline's Cookie then? I think that begs an important question. There are lots of different ways to bake a cookie. You do a special kind. So what's the thing that you're like, man, if you deviate from this core,
0: So Caroline's Cookies, our slogan that I just came up with one day in 2020, it's thick and gooey. So okay. I love cookie dough. I grew up eating it out of the bowl, way too much of it.
1: Yeah.
0: And that's the kind of cookie that I sought out to make because I knew there was a gap in the marketplace. We have a lot of great cookies here. I personally love Great American Crumble, all those. But I was looking for like a really thick and gooey cookie that kind of was like eating cookie dough. So that's okay. what I sought out to do.
1: So do you find that your stores in Baton Rouge or even, I guess, in Lafayette, I mean, they're getting customer feedback and you're saying, all right, well, in Baton Rouge, they need a cookie that's, I don't know, like purple and gold or something like
0: yeah.
1: that. I mean, I'm sort of curious, like, how that feedback loop works. Like, what sort of changes would they even want to make? I mean, cookies are pretty straightforward.
0: Yeah, I definitely didn't realize, like, going from one location to two, that Lafayette and Baton Rouge are so different in good ways. For example, I think Mardi Gras is a little bit bigger here in Lafayette. St. Patrick's Day is bigger there in Baton Rouge. I've always tried to balance what's good for the business and my staff, but also feedback from our customers. So about every month, I try to post like a anonymous feedback form, just a Google form on our social media, and see what we're doing good at and what we're doing bad at. And that really helps me gauge what the customers have been thinking.
1: Yeah. Joe, is it the sort of thing that because you have a territory, right, that you would be able to sort of have the first right of refusal to do a second truck or something, like, or to do Frio's set up to where, like, if you wanted to have a brick and mortar, you could. I mean, I guess I'm trying to get a sense of what expansion could look like for you, given that you kind of, when you buy a franchise, you buy a territory. You have the exclusive right to operate in this zone, mm-hmm. right?
2: So they're kind of against the brick and mortar because okay. it's just a pop.
1: Yeah.
2: And I'm assuming that if you put other things in the store, it's going to take away from their brand. So if you have, like, drinks or some other type of product. But they're really trying to push the mobility part.
1: Sure.
2: So expansion would be mostly getting a second van.
1: Yeah.
2: Or also getting more freezers, maybe, such as the push cart and the mini cooler freezer I have.
1: Are they giving you those? Like,
2: no.
1: when you sign up, like, do they get, hey, here's...
2: No, that's the difference about a couple of franchises. Sometimes, if it's a small initial investment, you got to get everything else.
1: So you needed to buy a van, buy a cooler and all that. Where do you buy a popsicle van? I mean, was that a thing where, like, they were just sort of like, oh, well, and here's an introduction. This is Steve. He runs the popsicle van store.
2: Yeah.
1: I mean, or did you, like, kind of, were you on your own there, too?
2: Well, they had, at the time that I'd done it, they revamped and everything since then. But I go out, I get a van, get a cargo van.
1: Yeah.
2: I actually had Lafayette Custom do my, like, interior work, the window, also put in, like, the battery and the inverter, also the freezer and stuff like that.
1: Yeah.
2: And then I got Signed Design Pros to do the wrap.
1: Yeah.
2: So I send what van I have to HQ, and then they come out with the template and stuff like that.
1: Yeah. I mean, Caroline, I mean, I'm imagining you're maybe at this point not doing so much of the baking yourself. I mean, did you kind of go through that, call it, traditional founder's dilemma, where you were sort of like, oh no, I have to decide what my job is? I used to do all of the jobs and now I have to pick one of them. I mean, talk to us a little bit about how your day-to-day work life has changed.
0: Learning how to delegate was one of the trickiest things because you just want to touch everything and have your hands on every part of the business. But once I did learn how to delegate, everything became a whole lot easier. But it was hard giving up, like, your baby, basically, and giving that. Like, the first year of business, I didn't let anyone else bake. I was the only one who baked the cookies every single morning. So if I was out of work, the business was closed. Or if I was sick, the business was closed too. So obviously that wouldn't work long term. But I had to really step back and evaluate where I was best and what was going to fulfill me most, because I didn't want to burn out too quickly or at all.
1: Yeah.
0: So since then, 3 years now, I feel like I kind of am getting in my groove, but also every day looks so different. Like, Monday I was training our Baton Rouge manager and I was sitting on my laptop all day, and then Tuesday I decorated cookies the whole day. So I think that's part of the reason that I love what I do so much, is it's a big balance between being an entrepreneur and owning the business, but I still have the freedom and ability to do what I love, which is baking.
1: Do you feel like your career growth is the sort of thing where you would want to just keep growing your core brand, or would you look at starting other, you know, food enterprises?
0: That's a good question. I think right now, this year, my goal is just to get as consistent as possible. And I'm not interested in opening any more locations of Caroline's Cookies. I just want to make these three locations the best that we can. I think I'm pretty satisfied where I am right now is what I keep telling people. I feel like I have three children and that's all I need. I don't think I could have any more.
1: Yeah. I mean, Joe, I mean, the other way that you could, of course, expand, a lot of folks will buy into other franchises, right? Mm-hmm. Like they sort of take what they've earned in one franchise and they say, okay, well, I've got my Frio's franchise. I'd like to, just to use one you threw out, I'd like to own a Chick-fil-A. Mm-hmm. I mean, is that the trajectory you'd like to see yourself on?
2: Yes, because I wanted to start off basically something small and easy.
1: Yeah.
2: Let me see how taxes work. Let me see how permits work, stuff like that. Let me build networks with people. Mm-hmm. I know some construction folk now. Mm-hmm. I know people, mm-hmm. right, that can actually, you know, take it all together and make it one thing. But, I wanted to own more franchises. Yeah. I actually have a note in my phone from, years ago saying which franchises I wanted to own. But I was like, I ain't got $1 million.
1: Yeah.
2: I'm not a millionaire yet. So,
1: yet is the operative word.
2: So, yes, that is the plan. I want to at least expand Frio's, get some staff on here. Because it's basically a really good part-time job.
1: Sure.
2: I'm like, I'll go to the event and I make this much. And then I looked at the job I work and it's the same amount, you know, the check and whatnot. So I'm like, oh, yeah, this is nice. So, like with Caroline, you know, I struggle to try to have somebody delegate it well.
1: Yeah.
2: I kind of want my hands on everything to see it, but I know I'm going to have to let go one day and have somebody else do it.
1: I mean, does the franchise have like a playbook built in, you know, for you? I would imagine one of the things that they would be able to offer is, hey, you know, you hit a certain dollar volume and you know, might think about bringing on an employee, and here's the employee handbook is already written for you. I mean, mm-hmm. I mean, is that kind
2: of baked
1: in?
2: Yes, they do have it.
1: Yeah.
2: But, you know, sometimes it's just general because in different areas, it's a different culture and stuff like that. So also you got to find the right people that actually want to take on the responsibility. But they do have, like, handbooks and guides, and I also have the other franchisees on how they found their employees and stuff like that. But, yeah.
1: Yeah, I mean, Caroline, you're managing a lot of part-time employees, right? And, you know, I'm sure at some point you had to sit down and say, I mean, you're talking about it, right? Like, you had to delegate these things, train people, so you needed documentation. I mean,
0: yeah.
1: Did you have to, like, buy a, you know, cookie company? I was going to say cookie cutter, but that would be too obvious. you know, like, off the shelf, like, here's how to run documentation for employees. I mean, did you have to develop that, write all that stuff yourself?
0: In the beginning, when I hired my first four employees, nothing was written down. We were just taking it day by day and hoping for the best.
1: Okay.
0: And then I think it was just something gradual that happened over time. But honestly, a lot of like the systems that we have in place and things that we've implemented for our team to have a good day were all thanks to like our staff's feedback. Like a lot of this my staff created themselves because they were in the mix and they knew the right questions to ask, because it was hard for me to put things down and have documentation because it was just all my brain. Like, it just, it's hard for me to explain. So my staff has helped me tremendously build systems in place for the future teams that are to come.
1: Yeah. So, I mean, you're having to think about more than just how the cookies get produced. I mean, there's a lot more to running a brick and mortar operation than that. And it sounds like your staff was giving you feedback on even just how to run a workplace.
0: Oh yeah.
1: Yeah. How did that develop for you over time? I mean, are you at the point now where if I get hired by Caroline's Cookie, like I would have a pretty organized set of procedures for everything?
0: I will say that's a struggle that most people have is training, just because there's so many different parts of Caroline's Cookies. And when you get hired on, you do a little bit of everything. Like, you're not just a baker. You're also frosting cookies, making dough, baking cookies, working the front, restocking the ingredient shelves. So it's a little bit of mix of everything, and I did that because I didn't want my staff to get burnt out. Like, I wanted them to, if they work 3 days a week, they get to do three different things during that work week.
1: Yeah.
0: So I still haven't nailed like a good training program. That's something that I'm still working on. We do have a handbook now that kind of helps them get a feel for our environment, our expectations, and just general rules that we give to them before they come in.
1: Mm-hmm.
0: But when they come in, we're still kind of just like, my business partner says, like, baptism by fire. Like, they just kind of get thrown in and figure it out, because it's hard to figure out a training program. So we're still working on that.
1: Yeah. I mean, Joe, I mean, have you sort of figured out, at least at this point, like, space where you would want to hire? I mean, what, like, if you were to bring somebody in, what kind of role they would need to play? Is it more about just having two trucks and then two people running them? I mean, what would be that next sort of incremental step for you?
2: All right, so the next step would be they work on the truck with me.
1: Yeah.
2: See how I interact with customers, also understanding all the flavors and all the ingredients in it. A lot of our pops don't have dye, and a lot of people are looking for, like, vegan options and stuff like that. So vegan options, dairy-free options, and dye-free options, stuff like that. So you need to know that, like, off the top of your head.
1: Yeah.
2: I do have a couple, like, folders and stuff like that that tells you as well. But that, and also knowing what you're selling a customer. Because some people come up and be like, oh, I don't want to pay that for a popsicle. Well, I mean, look, we're not really popsicles. Let me tell you what it is, how it's made. It's all hand-poured, made by real people and stuff like that. It uses quality ingredients and stuff like that. Mm-hmm. So this is a premium pop. You know,
1: however you're going to choose to grow your business or start a business, right? It's nice to see you guys having success in it. Caroline and Joe, thank you for coming on Out to Lunch Acadiana to share your growing pains with us. My guests on Out to Lunch Acadiana today have been Joe Thomas, owner of Frios Gourmet Pops, and Caroline Merriman, founder of Caroline's Cookies. 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The producer of our show is Grant Morris. Our technical producer is Eric Merle. 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Our researcher is Leah Erdialis, and today's show was engineered by Dylan Babineau. I'm Christian Mader. I'm editor of The Current, Lafayette's nonprofit newsroom. 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
7: You're listening to Bayou Politique. This is Philip DeMai, and today we have Jason Terrio back with us in the studio. Thanks for coming on.
8: Hey, Philip. Thanks for inviting me to come on, man. Appreciate it.
7: So, for those of y'all who don't know, Jason is a local public historian who's been publishing through UL Press for a while now, and recently he came up in a conversation that we had last week with Dean Boudreau, where he mentioned the Vermilion Corporation, some of the things that were happening out in the wetlands leading up to a lot of these questions around SpaceX. Today, we are not talking about SpaceX or any of the political questions around that. We're leaning in a little bit to Jason's expertise to get a little bit more context on how that political economic situation evolved over the years, drawing from the research in his book, Great Game Paradise, came out in 2018. Dean mentioned it actually a couple times in the conversation, so we're getting straight from the source. So thanks for coming on, and also we'll be talking more about another project you have that it's going to be come down the pipeline pretty soon, so we'll get to that in the second half. But first, maybe just to start things off, what is the Vermilion Corporation, and how does it really lead into the particular questions that people have right now about use of the wetland? So how did it start, and what really led to its transition?
8: Sure thing. So it started in the early 1920s during the era of early conservation in Louisiana. Of course, the father of Louisiana conservation is E.A. McIlhenny of Tabasco fame, mm-hmm. at Avery Island. And McIlhenny went about a major initiative to acquire significant acreage of wetlands and convert those over to wildlife refuges and sanctuaries. He and others of his generation saw what was happening to wildlife, ducks, in particular ducks and geese, waterfowl, alligators, other species of interest for hunting. And they saw what had happened over the last, 20 years, beginning at the turn of the century, and the need for stricter laws and regulations and a push for a conservation ethic. And so that's where he was leading the charge for that. So if we think of the refuge complex of Rockefeller Wildlife Refuge, Marsh Island Refuge, Audubon Society Refuge, the Paul J. Rainey Refuge, all of those refuges are all within close proximity to McIlhenny's paradise. And in the 1920s, 1927, he acquired a tract of 125,000 acres of contiguous marsh south of Pecan Island mm-hmm. to create a pristine duck hunting and goose hunting club. And he called it the Gulf Coast Club. So he put a purchase agreement down, but he needed dozens, if not hundreds, of his wealthy sports hunting friends around the country to purchase memberships. Mm-hmm. And so during the course of the campaign to promote this new club, he had a large lodge built on site at a little Chenier Island called Belle Isle. And that's where the compound was for the hunting club. And he hired guides and he purchased boats and equipment and decoys and pirogues or dugouts back then, all the necessary equipment that would be required. And he was able to attract some prominent businessmen around the country from Chicago and Dallas and Memphis and New York. And we know all of this because McElhinney kept meticulous records and letters. And if you go to Avery Island, to the McElhinney Company, Shane Bernard would be kindly show you, you know, the reams and reams and reams in a giant hall with thousands of linear feet of letters from the collection, and McElhinney kept almost every letter that he wrote in a carbon copy of the response. So I was able to document the story, and the book Great Game Paradise is a spin off of McElhinney's promotional brochures that he was mailing out to his friends. This is a Great Game Paradise he kept referring to. And it was, for the longest time, that area of southwest Louisiana wintered the largest population of migratory waterfowl in the country. And that's why, because Pecan Island became such a popular hunting destination for generations of South Louisiana hunters, right? We know that. But the Gulf Coast Club didn't make it. And some of his compadres may have back-channeled him, but nonetheless, there was a fire sale for the property. And a new entity picked it up for a steal. And that new entity was called Louisiana Furs Incorporated. These were some of the wealthy businessmen of Martin Salt, of Abe McFadden, some of these big-time oil tycoons from around the country who had gotten a taste of that hunting paradise in South Louisiana. And they acquired it. They began hunting and using it. And they began generating revenue from the surface, mainly through trapping, because muskrats were a big deal. By the 1930s, you could get, you know, a couple of bucks for a muskrat, and so they're catching tens of thousands of them. And the trappers became the guides, became those who ran and operated the boats and maintained the property throughout the year. All good and well until oil was discovered on the property in the 1940s, primarily by Humble Oil. So prolific fields. There are three fields down there, three big salt dome fields. And by the 1950s, those original owners of Louisiana Inc. were getting up in age. They still liked to duck hunt, but they only came in once or twice a year. And so they decided to pass that heritage on to the next generation of shareholders, perhaps their sons or their son-in-laws. And they wanted to keep those, you know, big opening weekends to themselves where they could fly in and be catered to. And so they created a new entity called Vermilion Corporation. They signed a 99-year surface lease with that entity, Vermilion Corporation, and had very specific language about what was the purpose of Vermilion Corporation, and that was to generate revenue and to put those funds back into conservation, wildlife habitat, water control, marsh management, in order to continue to perpetuate this prolific duck hunting waterfowl haven that they had come to enjoy and that they expected to continue to enjoy. And the next day they went and sold the land to Humble Oil,
7: which eventually became Shell, if I remember right.
8: ExxonMobil.
7: Exxon. Okay, sorry.
8: So Exxon became the landowner of the 125,000 acres of contiguous marsh for obvious reason, for oil and gas. exploration and production, and the original shareholders of Louisiana Furs became the shareholders of Vermilion Corporation, and they continued their annual trek to South Louisiana through another hunting club, a private hunting club called Bayou Club, where they simply kept their last names on their lockers, and once or twice a hunting season they'd come and, you know, bring their sons or their son-in-laws. And by then you had second, even third generation of not only sports, those who were the shareholders who got to benefit, but also the local guides who continued to come and support and provide the guiding services. And so it was a sort of a mutual relationship that had developed over many decades between the local guides, of course, many of whom were not well-educated, but nonetheless, you know, from those areas, Farquhar Island, Cow Island, Pecan Island, you know, Grand Chenier, and then these sports who would come in from, you know, from the banking world, from the finance world, from the business world, from the oil world, Texas oil tycoons, and there was a camaraderie that had created with these fellas, and you can see it in all the photographs because there's, of course, you know, photographs that had been preserved, and off they went, and controversies along the way. There was a federal government ship channel that was dredged in the late 1950s called the Freshwater Bayou Channel that Vermilion Corporation and its hired consultants who would be considered today modern-day environmental scientists did a study to determine what would be the impact on their marsh, i.e. their waterfowl habitat, if this gigantic ship channel was dredged right through their leased property. And regardless, the Army Corps of Engineers and the backers went through with it, dredged a big old ship channel right through the heart of the great game paradise, and within two growing seasons, there was significant alteration of the ecosystem, obviously. Some from much more of a freshwater habitat to an intermediate, you know, essentially a tidally affected
7: brackish
8: marsh,
7: kind of, yeah.
8: Brackish marsh. And so with the tides come salt water, and so over time you began to see a significant amount of marsh deterioration that they had continuously fought for and still do today. So that's kind of the story there, and the baseline of all that is this desire to perpetuate the sports and the tradition of duck hunting on a big scale on a large tract of land way down in South Louisiana where no roads go. And so it's a unique story. And in 2016, Vermilion Corporation hired me to document the history. And after 30 or 40 interviews and a significant amount of weeks and months digging through archival material all across Louisiana and even in other places, we produced a book, and it was published through UL Press. I guess one of the first through their Louisiana Legacy series, and a beautiful book, you know, coffee table style, called Great Game Paradise, and that came out in 2018 to great fanfare. And you know, we had a nice little event over at the Marsh House at Avery Island. So that was my first sort of venture into what might be called wildlife history or folklore history, and so that was neat. I got to go a couple of times. I got to participate in the hunting tradition there, and so yeah, it was a neat project, and we're off to bigger and better things these days.
7: Yeah, so we have another book that you're working on that kind of continues this story a little bit. But before we get there, I do want to just kind of clarify. In the conversation that I was having with Dean last week, when we talked about the Vermilion Corporation, I was under the impression, misunderstanding, I guess, that they owned the land. But you're saying they just had a lease, even though they were making decisions about, to a certain degree at least, pipelines and other things that were happening, the way the land was being used. It was a 99-year lease. They didn't own the land. Both the mineral rights and the land rights were owned by what became Exxon.
8: Correct. So a very extraordinary circumstance, especially dealing with such a large tract of land. I mean, there's a couple of large landowners in Louisiana. Today, ConocoPhillips, which its predecessor was Louisiana Land Exploration, owns 650,000 acres of marshland. But Exxon, owning 125,000 in Vermilion Parish, is one of the largest landowners for sure. But the way that the Vermilion Corporation guys had it set up, they weren't interested in that. They were interested in the hunting.
7: Right.
8: And they realized that there was still not only value in the surface, but an opportunity to generate revenue to pay for their exclusive hunting paradise and all the things that go along with it. So that's water control structures. That's marsh management. That's, you know, clearing out invasive species. That's maintaining a compound and equipment and all these things. There was a period in the 1980s where Vermilion Corporation, as one of the large landowners, became an experimental case study for the reintroduction, or I should say the alligator egg harvest experimental program at Rockefeller Refuge. So for 25, 30 years, Ted Johannan and his crew down there at Rockefeller had been experimenting. How do you incubate and breed captive alligators as a way to bring the population back from very low numbers? They were placed on the endangered species list to some degree, threatened species, I should say. And after decades of experimenting, they figured it out. And Vermilion Corporation was the first landowner to go along with the experimental egg collecting, where you would physically go out, find the nest, collect the eggs, and then incubate them in a climate-controlled facility, raise the alligators to 4 foot, 1 year old, and then harvest these perfectly pure alligator skins, with the caveat that you would have to return 15% of them back to the marsh. Mm-hmm. And there we have the current and, might I say, dramatic increase in alligator populations over the last four decades. So Vermilion Corporation was a big part of that. And so a lot of the revenue that they generated from all this was obviously put back into waterfowl, alligator, fisheries, habitat improvements, with marsh creation, marsh berms, marsh restoration, shoreline protection. All of these coastal restoration initiatives to keep salt water out, manage water, manage wildlife populations. So kudos to them, you know, for having a good, 75-year run, and setting an example for large landowners on how do you do that? How do you continue to sustain this large tract of land by reinvesting the proceeds of all of your various activities back into the land itself?
7: And so now that Exxon has sold this land, right, there's just sort of this open question, essentially, of what's going to happen with it. But that's not for this episode. We'll talk about that some other time. So to move on to your next project, this is in many ways a continuation, right? So maybe you could say a little bit about what got that project started and how that fits in with some of the other events you have going on.
8: Yeah, so I am currently, as of this recording, involved with the Center for Louisiana Studies once again. My buddies down the street, yours too, Philip, with Josh Caffrey and Chris Segura and the good folks at the center over there, who I've been working with for many, many years. There is an initiative, a new initiative afoot. Josh, hopefully if he comes on the show with you, can talk a little bit more in detail about that. But there's so much interest, and has been for a while, in all things waterfowl and wetland and waterway heritage related. And since we are here in Lafayette, which is the hub of where a lot of those activities occur, you and I are both sportsmen and kind of raised up in sportsman's paradise, and many of your listeners are as well. And there are various collections and artifacts and stories and interesting hunting clubs and big landowners and fascinating traditions that have been passed down. And much of it is being lost because many of these institutions are over 100 years old. Some of those who have been actively involved in it are passing on. And so Josh Caffrey and the center are taking to task this opportunity to create this waterfowl, wetland, and waterway heritage initiative, broadly defined. There's lots of things going on in the works, one of which is a project with Dale Bordelon, who is a well-known YouTuber, influencer, Facebook guy who's up in Avoyelles Parish, who is a tradition bearer. He's a duck call maker. He makes his own decoys and pirogues, and he's got a large following. But the important thing that Dale is teaching us and has been for some years through his various YouTube episodes and his various podcast appearances is Dale is the conduit to what he refers to as the old Frenchmen, the old men, the old hunters, the old commercial fishermen, those from the Avoyelles Parish area and north and south, who had to make their own equipment by hand, who didn't have the modern technology and the modern conveniences of automatic shotguns and $500 stick of waterproof camouflage, super duper digital patterns. They didn't have any of that, and yet they built a tradition and a heritage of waterfowling, of hunting, of wetlands, much of which has been passed on, but a lot of it is being lost. And what Dale has done over 25 years is going to visit with these old men and document their stories and learn from them. They were teaching him how to make duck calls, how to make homemade decoys, how to make a garfish harpoon, right? You can't go learn that at a class at UL. Mm-hmm. You can't go learn that at a DU banquet. You can't go learn those things anymore. There are only so many folks who have learned these arts and these crafts and have passed this folklore down. And that's the value that Dale Bordelon is providing to our culture and to our people, is he is that tradition bearer. He is learning and passing those down. And so Dale wants to write a book. And I'm going to help him do it with the help of my friends down there at the Center for Louisiana Studies and UL Press. And so there's the first of one big event coming up in September. It's going to be a fundraiser event with Dale Bordelon of Bayou Beast Calls. And it's going to be at the Roy House September 10th, Thursday. I believe it's 5:30. And there's information on websites. You can go and find it up. Dale's going to be cooking a gumbo with some of his family members, and I'll be interviewing him about his storytelling and what he has learned and what he can teach us all. And the idea is to capture all of this in a book through UL Press, where we will all learn from what Dale has learned on how to make soft call, can call duck calls, how to make decoys out of cypress roots, how to make pirogues and cypress paddles, different types of historic dishes, different types of ways of camouflaging duck blinds, different type of techniques, and all the stories that go along with all of this. So all of these are vignettes that Dale has been collecting on paper and in on photographs, and I've been working with him in helping to document those, doing with oral history, with videos, and spending some time up at his place at in Avoyelles Parish, which is a mecca of waterfowl heritage. And so that's the idea, is for Dale to come on down here and work with us, and we'll learn from him, and he'll certainly learn from us, and that's all a part about passing on those traditions and those traits that are so important to us in Louisiana.
7: So, yeah, for those of y'all who want to learn more about it, you can check out the Center for Louisiana Studies website. I'm sure they'll have information on the event up soon if they don't already. That's going to be happening in September. And it's part of, I think it's a really interesting larger initiative to try to, I guess, unpack or disentangle some of these questions about, how is Louisiana sportsman traditions continuing, because so much of the reputation, especially of duck hunting now, is that it's a rich man's sport. And that goes all the way back to the things you were talking about, you know, in the 1920s and 30s, when oil men and bankers and people were coming in being well taken care of by these guys who knew all the crafts that you're talking about. But basically both strands are continuing. It's just one's a little bit more, it's going to need a little bit more support to keep going.
8: Well, and also, you know, the 21st century, I could tell you it's a lot. So there's a lot more available for my teenage son out in the world than there was for me, you know, when I was 15, 16 years old, and probably less for my dad when he was, you know, of that age. And so it's a challenge to be able to pass that down. There's not as much ducks and geese population as there was a generation or two ago. We realize that in the future there will continue to be a decline in that. How do you keep those traditions alive and pass those wonderful stories of being in the duck blind with your dad and your son, keeping that tradition alive? I mean, there's so many families that have built up legacies from experiences at the hunting camp and in the duck blind and the deer blind, and you know, teaching a daughter how to shoot a rifle, shooting her first deer. You know, those are all important traditions that we hold very dear in South Louisiana. So it is a question: how do we keep it going when there's a you know, so much else available for the younger people, less population, less land to hunt on, more expensive land to hunt on.
7: Right.
8: Duck hunting leases are very expensive. And just competition for that, even in the public space, you know, there's big hunting areas in the refuge complexes, in some of the wildlife management areas in the Atchafalaya Basin, and of course the competing conflicts that are still going on between public and private access to hunting. So Dale Bordelon and others, what we're trying to do is just capture and preserve some of those important traditions that would otherwise be lost to history.
7: And we just have 2 minutes left, but I want to make sure people also hear about, as part of Festivals of Cutting and the Creoles, y'all are going to be doing another event, right? I don't know how much you can talk about now, but
8: yes.
7: Just maybe the quick version.
8: Yeah, October 9th, 10th, and 11th, working with the Center for Louisiana Studies, they've asked us to put on a waterfowl and wetland heritage immersive experience. So, Philip, come on, bring your kids down, and we'll put him in a makeshift duck blind, and we'll introduce him to Dale Bordelon, and he'll show him how to make a duck call and teach him all about the history of these cane calls and how to make wooden decoys out of, you know, using an axe. We're not going to give your kid the axe, but how to use an axe to form and mold a wooden decoy out of a piece of driftwood. Keith Dupree, who's down the road over in the Port Allen area, is an expert restoration specialist when it comes to dugouts and pirogues. He's going to come and bring his pirogues, and we're going to launch them into the lake, and we're going to hold decoy demonstrations, duck blind building, etc. So it's going to be a lot of fun. Come see us at the October 10th Festival of Acadiana Creole at the Waterfowl Heritage Exhibit.
7: And that's going to be out in Girard Park, and I think probably one of the cooler things that's been happening on those lakes in quite a while.
8: Yeah.
7: So that'll be interesting to see. And of course, for those of y'all who haven't heard about it before, just so you know, I mean, that's a completely free event. So definitely mark your calendars for that. Well, great. Well, thanks again, Jason. I'm sure we're going to be drawing on your expertise and knowledge on this again before too long. But looking forward to seeing more about what you're doing, and definitely excited about these events coming up.
8: Great, man. Thanks for having me.
7: The views and opinions of this program are that the program hosts and their guests. 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
4: Coming up next on Louisiana Eats, we speak with Chef Nini Nguyen. Born and raised in New Orleans by Vietnamese immigrants, Nini remembers rice as both a cuisine staple and an expression of affection.
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4: It's all mother love and delicious dishes on this week's Louisiana Eats. That's coming up next, but first, the news.
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0: At KRVS, we know that Southwest Louisiana is rich in what money can't buy. Hospitality, joie de vivre, cooperation, tradition. 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
1: Depuis 1963, on est fiers de délivrer de la musique, des nouvelles et de la culture d'ici sur le campus de l'Université de la Louisiane à Lafayette. Nous autres, on est KRVS.
2: 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From our studios in the Southern Food and Beverage Museum in New Orleans, this is Louisiana Eats. I'm Poppy Tooker. Here in Louisiana, intergenerational cooking is a way of life. Who doesn't treasure their great-grandmother's gumbo recipe or still use their mom's roasting pan? This week, we talk with two women of East Asian heritage whose families and cultures share that mother love expressed through food. We begin with local girl made good, Chef Nini Nguyen, who grew up among the large Vietnamese population in New Orleans and shot to national prominence on Top Chef. She talks about her journey, her family, and her tome, Doc Biet, an extra special Vietnamese cookbook, named Cookbook of the Year by NPR. Next, we hear from Sarah Ahn, author of Uma, a Korean mom's kitchen wisdom and 100 family recipes. She tells us about her New York Times best-selling cookbook, which is also part family memoir and part cultural history. It's all mother love and delicious dishes on this week's Louisiana Eats. Growing up in New Orleans' vibrant Vietnamese community, food was always an important part of life for Nini Nguyen. But because many of her family members worked long, hard hours in the seafood industry, they didn't want her to follow in their footsteps. While cooking was the way love was shown at home, they hoped for an easier work life for the next generation. But the heart wants what the heart wants, and Nini was drawn to the restaurant business. After gaining experience in the local market, she moved to New York, working in such prestigious kitchens as that at the Michelin-starred 11 Madison Park. From there, she burst into the national spotlight with stints on Top Chef. Along the way, Nini has developed her own unique style as a chef, which combines her Vietnamese roots and her New Orleans upbringing. That fusion of styles can be found in Doc Biet, an extra special Vietnamese cookbook, which NPR named Best Cookbook of the Year and Smithsonian Magazine deemed Best Book About Food of the Year. But while Nini has found professional success, her food is always about family. From learning almost forgotten techniques in her grandmother's kitchen to cooking comfort food for her dying brother, Nini put it all out there in her beautiful book. Doc Biet. Explain what Doc Biet means, because it really is the embodiment of your entire massive, amazing work. Congratulations.
3: Thank you. Doc Biet is the only way I could really describe me. So Doc Biet means a variety of things. maybe what people might see it for the first time, this word, is pho dak biet. Pho dak biet is always the first pho that you could order, and it's with everything. So it could mean with everything. It could mean to make more distinguished, to make more special. And in Vietnamese American slang, when you're being dak biet, you're being extra. And so I think that if I had to find like a word that describes me, my cooking style, and just like my philosophy and way of life, dak biet was the only thing that I could use to describe it.
2: You, like me, are a native New Orleanian, and you come from the most amazing family. Tell me a little bit about your family's history.
3: So my family, like a lot of other Vietnamese families, came over after the war, so in 1975. And I like to think that a lot of Vietnamese people chose New Orleans specifically because it reminded them of home. The first time I went to Vietnam, I was 28 years old, and I went there, and I was just blown away. One, we share the same climate. It's hot and humid. Two, the French colonialism that's happened in Vietnam also here. You could see it in the architecture. I would walk in the streets of Hanoi, and it felt like I was in the French Quarter. And so I could see my relatives, my, like, elders coming here and finding a place and finding comfort in New Orleans and making it home.
2: You know, your family is so inspirational because people don't realize how hard you have to work to make your way in a new country. And your grandma and grandpa came in 1975, and then tragically your grandpa died soon after. Tell us about your maternal grandmother and what she did all by herself. 11 children in total?
3: Yes.
2: Break that down for
3: us. So a little history. My grandma was married in Vietnam, and she had one kid. And her husband died in the war. And then she met my grandfather, who had five kids of his own, but he was widowed. So together, they had six. One from her. It's like the Brady Bunch. Five from him. A little uneven. And then when they got together, they had three kids in Vietnam and two kids here. And then he passed away. And so a lot of my family members, my aunts and uncles, were in their teenage years at this point. So a lot of them got jobs. And they just so happened to be jobs in the seafood industry.
2: Your grandmother was leading the way, because what was your grandmother's work?
3: My grandmother shuck oysters for P&J.
2: Why was she so talented and good at that?
3: Well, one, you got paid by the gallon. And two, I think it was something that a lot of Vietnamese people can do. It's a coastal country, so seafood is part of our, like, whole livelihood. But also, it was something that she could do that she didn't have to speak English in it. And it, she didn't need an education. And so many other women worked at the same time, and she would wake up at 3 a.m. and go, and then she would be done with work around 1, just in time to pick me up at the bus stop so that she would babysit us so that my parents could work.
2: Oh my goodness, Nini, how beautiful to have this matriarchal display that you find right in the heart of the book. Tell me about this photo.
3: These are my aunts and my mom. And so the women, especially, I feel like in Vietnam total, the women are the backbone of just everything. We make the decisions. We are the go-getters, the bosses. And I've learned that from all of the women in my family. And so I wanted to capture some of them because they have really made me the woman that I am today.
2: And so they didn't want you to be a cook, huh?
3: No. I remember one time my grandmother waking me up, or I might have just woken up because I heard her getting ready for work, and she said, she made me promise her, she's like, please go to school and get a good job so you don't have to work as hard as I do, because she was sad that she had to leave me. I think I might have been sick, and she was just watching over me, and she had to leave at 3 a.m. And I remember being like, okay, I'm going to go to school. And I did. I went to school. I finished at LSU. But then I decided to be a chef. And I am so happy that I've gotten the success that I've had, because I don't think I would hear the end of it from my family if I didn't.

0: take us on that road to success.
1: Yes. I think food has always been a part of my life. I remember being in high school, I'd make elaborate meals for my friends and I to eat at lunchtime. And so if you were to ask someone in high school, like, what would Nini do when she grows up, they would have said something in food or fashion, because I was obsessed with clothes and I was obsessed with food. I didn't know this about myself. I went to college, thought I wanted to be a doctor, like half of the kids there, knew that I was not cut out for that, went to business school, and then in my senior year, I walk into Sucre, and this wasn't like when Sucre just opened, and it was so exciting. I walked in, and I'm like, this is what I want to do. So I was like, I have 1 year. It was so hard to get into the business school. I'm going to finish, do this for my family, but I'm going to go and be a chef afterwards. And I decided to work for a bunch of different people. I worked at Coquette, and I ended up working at Sucre. And I knew that I wanted to do more. Like, if I'm going to choose to do this, I want to be the best. And one day I woke up and I said, I think I want to move to New York. I worked really hard, saved money, and then moved to New York. And maybe there was a shortage of pastry cooks at that time, but there was maybe 6 or 7 three Michelin-starred restaurants the year that I went, and I staged at 3, and I was offered a job at all 3. I ended up going with 11 Madison Park because I felt like they were the newest, youngest, and, like, hippest.
0: How long were you there?
1: I was there for 2 years.
0: You know, so many people, perhaps by this stage at your career, might have already made a stab at a bricks and mortar restaurant. Mm-hmm. And this is something that you have sort of steered clear of so far. But you did open a cooking school in Brooklyn.
1: Yeah. So after 11 Madison Park, I worked for this company that actually was founded here in New Orleans called Dinner Lab. And they had pop-up dinners all over the U.S., picking the sous chefs at these kind of three Michelin-starred restaurants to give them an opportunity to make a tasting menu. So I worked for this company, and it was a crash course. Like, the year that I worked there was probably like 10 years of knowledge that I absorbed from all of these chefs. I learned so many different tricks, so many different types of cuisines, and cooking techniques out the wazoo. So it was my crash course. And then after working for Dinner Lab, I did a couple of things. I did the private chef thing, but I really loved teaching. And so I had an opportunity to open a cooking school and develop the whole shebang. And so I took it, and it was so fulfilling. I loved it so much. And I think that's where I really found my calling. Like, I want to teach people how to cook.
0: Tell me a little bit about how Top Chef changed your life.
1: Yeah. The first season that I was on, I think it was my first time ever really being on TV. I was nervous, but I studied because I am who I am. And I studied on, like, what works on Top Chef. And I had friends that did it. So I was like, how could I try to win this? And the best advice people said was just be you. Be you and stick to what you know and stick to your roots. Show them who you are through your food. And I think that though my run was kind of short, when I was on fire. And I think people got to get a glimpse of how I cook. And I think that's where, like, my following started. But my second season of Top Chef,
0: because they asked you back.
1: Yeah, they did. Even though I didn't last that long, they ended up asking me to come back. I didn't know if I wanted to do it, to be honest. I was so traumatized that I was like, why would I want to go and do that again? But I knew that All Stars doesn't happen very often. And so if I wanted to do it, I have to do it now. I just had to suck it up. And I did. And it paid off. So the second season was in LA with a bunch of the biggest name chefs that are from that franchise. And it aired during the pandemic. We filmed the fall before the pandemic. I felt like that season was a love letter to all the restaurants that like exist. And that was the most watched season of Top Chef because everyone was at home and they had nothing else to do. And everyone, you know, was panicking because they had to learn how to cook. And because I had my, you know, cook space teaching experience and I had my platform from being on Top Chef, I put that together and I started doing virtual cooking classes. And I think that's where it like got me here today. I would teach regular home cooks how to make things that you would can't even sometimes find in restaurants, like the quality of things. And I would have a lot of one-on-one time because I would have everybody on their cameras too. Like we would make cream puffs with the crackling on top. I would make all the students bring their camera to the oven, open the oven, and then I would say, raise your temperature, lower your temperature, and how much time, because everyone's oven is different. And so I would be able to like prescribe to them like how much time and how it works, or like if they don't have this, they can use this, all live. And people were always so impressed on what they could make on their own.

We're speaking with New Orleans chef Nini Nguyen, author of Doc Biet, an extra special Vietnamese cookbook. Next up, our conversation continues as Nini tells us about an unexpected response to her online cooking classes that led her to write the book. Louisiana Eats returns after the break.

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3: 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It's Dorignac's Food Center, darling. If you're just joining us, we're talking with New Orleans chef Nini Nguyen, author of Doc Biet, an extra special Vietnamese cookbook. After her stint on Top Chef, Nini began teaching online cooking classes to folks stuck at home during the pandemic. She expected a diverse group of students, but was surprised by the large number of Vietnamese Americans and the heartfelt responses she received from them.
4: When designing these cooking classes, I didn't think. I was like, I'm going to teach people how to make Vietnamese food or just like whatever I felt like eating. And I never thought that Vietnamese people would show up because I was like, they have their aunts. They can make it or they can get it from their family. But the amount of people who would message me after class and say, like, thank you so much. Like, I either lost my parents or I have a language barrier or my parents want me to assimilate so they don't want me to learn our food. Like, thank you for helping me connect with my heritage. And that's when I had that ding ding moment, because there were a lot of people who were like, let's make a cookbook because you were on Top Chef. And I didn't want to make a cookbook just to make a cookbook, because if I'm going to put something out into the world, I want it to really mean something. And I realized that I'm very lucky. I have my grandparents, I have my parents, and I'm like almost the door to our culture that I can translate. And so it was very important to me to have all the titles in the Vietnamese dishes, because a lot of the Vietnamese cookbooks that we have are all in English. So you wouldn't know, like, the caramelized pork is thịt kho. So it made me be a little bit more aware. And then even with the styling of the book, it's very reminiscent of like what you would see if you were to go to my grandma's house on a Tuesday night. Like, you would have the Vietnamese newspaper as the tablecloth, and you would have sprigs of herbs just thrown everywhere because you just pick it and eat and then you just kind of leave it on the table. And so I really wanted to depict like our culture, the way we eat, the way our tables looked, because when I sold this book to my publisher, I said, I'm writing this book for the like Southeast Asian person, like Southeast Asian Americans, because it's not just Vietnam. All the neighboring countries are very similar. And I hope that everybody else is curious enough to want to get in on it, too.
3: When we talk about the heritage and the loving people through food, you know, you learned that at home. And it was such a lovely story in the book about your rice porridge with chicken. And I know that that was how you were loving your brother at the end of his life. Talk to me about that dish and why it's so special and what it means to you.
4: Yeah, so in 2016, I got a phone call and my brother had stage 4 stomach cancer. And it was probably the hardest thing that I've ever experienced in my life. I'm sure there's more things to come because it's always ups and downs. But I ended up losing my brother 2 months after finding out that he was sick. And so that really messed with my brain. But when my brother was sick, this was the porridge that he always wanted to eat. My grandma on my dad's side made it, and he was just like, this is so good. And I sat there, and she came into town because she heard he was sick and made this. And so I sat down and I wrote exactly how she made it so that I could replicate this. And this is, I made this like every other day for him because it was what he wanted. It's our comfort food. It's pretty much like our chicken noodle soup. And I think a lot of my friends associate me with this because I would always make this for my brother.
3: I loved that you pointed out that Vietnamese food, it seems that one of the greatest hallmarks are the different textures. And I loved the comparison to meatloaf and mashed potatoes. Would you explain to us about why your grandmother had such disdain for that American dinner?
4: So the word nhan, it's almost like boredom of the mouth. And in Vietnamese cuisine, or just like in the way Vietnamese people eat, you're kind of a like choose your own adventure. So there's going to be either like a bunch of different plates full of stuff that you can have, like the salty bite, the sweet bite, the crunchy pickle, you know, so many different textures and flavors. And it's not just like a big pile of it. You kind of pick and choose. Or if it's like a noodle salad where it's like you might get a little peanut in this bite or bean sprouts in another. And it just helps your palate not get fatigued with the same flavor profile and texture. And I think that's what I love about Vietnamese food. It just makes things a little bit more interesting. And it kind of keeps you wanting to go back for more, which is the goal that any chef makes when you're making a dish, is that you want something kind of craveable. So I think Vietnamese food is kind of a key to that, because we want the texture, we want the flavors, we want something to be a little bit different but equally delicious.
3: Another surprising thing that I learned about the way Vietnamese people eat is that you say in your book that you all drink soup instead of water with dinner. Explain that piece of your dining experience.
4: So when building like a Vietnamese dinner, like on the table, you know, there's a couple of things you need to touch. And so it's like you always have do mặn, which means like something salty. You always have a canh, which is a soup, because if you have like a dry kind of like fried fish and rice, even if you have a little dipping sauce, when you put all of those things together in your mouth, it's going to eat very dry. So you need like something to wet your palate. And in Vietnam, like water wasn't that readily available. So soups were a way that people kind of hydrated, and it's something, you know, seasoned and has like the salinity. It's like salt, like any other soup, and it would kind of wet your palate and kind of help you kind of wash it all down at the same time. But it's always consists of either like a shrimp or a pork and some sort of vegetables. whenever you order like the pork chop with rice, we're in New Orleans, so like I know a lot of people know Vietnamese food here. If you notice, there's always like a little bowl of broth next to it. And that is for that same purpose. Whenever you get a rice dish at a restaurant, they always give you broth because they want you to have something to wet your palate that isn't like soda or water. And it's to continue that savoriness.
3: That's so interesting. And then sauces and Vietnamese cooking. Well, you could just about write a whole book about that.
4: Everyone always asks, when you write a book, like what's your favorite recipe or where should I start? I would say start with the sauces. The sauces are very versatile. There are some where you just like throw all the ingredients into a bowl and there's your sauce. In Vietnamese cuisine, we use a lot of the same ingredients. They're just in different ratios. And so being able to just have your pantry of a few things and making sauces and keeping them in the fridge, you can have dinner ready in very, very short amount of time. And it's something that I guess I had to kind of reframe the way I thought about cooking, because I would always think about the protein. The protein was what I fixated on. And I'm like, okay, then like, what can I put together? But it's like, if you start with the sauce or the sauce with the protein in mind, then you can really build from it and make something really, really delicious. Because I think that even if you have a bad dish, if you have an amazing sauce, a sauce can kind of save it. And so, yeah, I really enjoy my sauce chapter.
3: Now, you know, there were things that I knew about, and then there were things that surprised me. And one of the photos in the book just really took me by surprise. Your pandan honeycomb cake looks like it should be part of a Mardi Gras celebration.
4: I know, right? Because it's so bright green. I use a lot of extract. But it's because I love the flavor of pandan. And for those of you who might not know what pandan is, it's a leaf that we usually steep or blend into desserts, sometimes savory things too. But it has the smell of like vanilla and coconut. If those two flavors had a baby, it's pandan. And it is a vibrant green cake. And it's kind of the weirdest thing because like when you think of desserts, you don't normally think of a green dessert. But I actually made this yesterday, and I love it. It's one of my favorite recipes, and it's so easy. And it's gluten-free and dairy-free.
3: Wow, what an amazing thing. I suppose you must feel the mantle a bit of being another vital New Orleans food ambassador. And I think you're bringing people New Orleans food that might surprise them.
4: I feel like that is probably really true. When I first moved to New York, I knew I had to move there. I didn't really want to because I really, truly love New Orleans with all my heart. And when I moved there, I was so homesick and I would talk about New Orleans all the time. And people would always be like, that place doesn't exist. She's lying. And so I feel like I've been an ambassador for New Orleans ever since I left. I think that as I grow up and I am making, I guess, my own identity as a chef. You know, I realized being Vietnamese and knowing Vietnamese cuisine and being from New Orleans made me so much more special there in New York, where there's access to everything. And I think that there's so many people in America who doesn't know that Vietnamese people exist in the Gulf Coast. And I think it's time. I think that everyone should know that, and I want to make sure that people do.
3: Thank you. What a wonderful experience this has been for me. Thank you so much. And you're just going to set the world on fire with Doc Biet. I think you're going to make the world a little more Doc Biet. And isn't that exactly what we all need?
4: I think everyone needs a little bit of Doc Biet in their life. It's like Lanyap.
3: Thank you.
4: Thank you.
3: That was New Orleans chef Nini Nguyen, author of Doc Biet, an extra special Vietnamese cookbook.

0: Coming up next, we speak with Sarah Ahn, author of the New York Times bestseller, Uma, a Korean mom's kitchen wisdom and 100 family recipes. Louisiana Eats will be right back.
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0: 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Whether it's the spicy barbecue or grilled kimchi drawing in diners, South Louisiana is embracing the growing number of Korean restaurants found here. For those who want to explore this East Asian cuisine and culture beyond an evening out, Sarah Ahn is your go-to person. Along with being the social media manager for America's Test Kitchen, Sarah is the creator of Honest Kitchen. That's A-H-N-E-S-T Kitchen, the website on which she recounts stories of her life and those of her Korean immigrant parents. She's also the author of Uma, a Korean mom's kitchen wisdom and 100 family recipes. Uma is the Korean word for mom or mother, and Sarah's cookbook is a love letter to her Uma and all the Korean mothers who were there to comfort their families through hard times with their lovingly prepared food. Among the book's painstakingly tested dishes, both traditional and modern, Sarah intertwines the story of her family's journey through war, occupation, immigration, and hard-fought-for stability. It's a fascinating read, whether or not you're in the mood to cook. It's no wonder Uma has become a New York Times bestseller. So let's start off for people who may not be familiar with Honest Kitchen. What is that?
4: So Honest Kitchen is my social media handle username. It did start as a blog where I shared my very honest thoughts, but it's a play on my last name, which is A-H-N, which is pronounced Sarah Ahn. And then I put Honest, H-N-E-S-T, Kitchen. And it's where I share my very, very honest, candid thoughts about life. I live a very ordinary life. I often say there's richness in the ordinary. and also sharing my mom's recipes that often are associated with the stories that I share.
0: At the very start of the book, there is just this exquisite, really grabs your heart tribute from your oma to your, how do you say, grandmother?
4: Harmony. So those are handwritten letters that opens the book. And it's really to portray a mother's love that is always passed down from one generation to the next. A mother's love is indescribable. And the way that a mother, especially for Koreans, where Koreans went through a lot of poverty and just very heartbreaking history, food has always been a way mothers have comforted their families and have gotten them through those very, very difficult times. And those foods that mothers provide, it's always made with love. And it has the ability to bring back memories and times you were with your mother. And my mom always talks fondly about my grandma and just how amazing her foods were, but all the stories behind it when they were going through the Korean War or the Japanese occupation and all of that, food was always there to comfort them that was made by the hands of a loving mother. And so that's exactly what the book entails. It's about a mother's love, and that's why it's called Omma. And just all the stories of a Korean life, whether they're Korean, Korean-American, or just an immigrant American, it's all very relatable when it comes to anyone being a mother and that type of love that they carry.
0: The days of no rice. Tell us that story about when they were attempting to control rice consumption by the times and days of the week. Would you just paint the picture? Because I think that people would find that shocking.
4: It is very shocking. I knew not a lot about it until I saw the show Pachinko, where they highlighted this. And then I asked my mom if she could tell me more about it. And that's kind of what inspired this written piece. But you have to keep in mind that Korea went through two very, very hard times with the Japanese occupation, 1910 to 1945, and then the Korean War, 1950 to 53. They're almost back to back. And during that time, Korea used to have, I think, over 1,500 kinds of rice in their homeland. But after the Japanese occupation, all of that was nearly gone because that rice was used to address Japan's shortage of rice. So from 1969 to the 70s, which was when my mom grew up, there was a campaign called Pretty Much No Rice Days. And my mom would walk into the movie theater and she would see a government campaign commercial encouraging people to eat flour dishes and multigrain rice. There were days where when you went to school, my mom and uncle were recounting this, the teachers would tell you, as mandated by the government, that you cannot come with white rice. It needs to be multigrain. And they would inspect their lunches every day. Mothers, being the mother that they are and how loving they are, they would sometimes hide pure white rice beneath the multigrain rice. And if the teacher caught you, they would spank you and hit you with a back scratcher. And all of that was done to make sure that Korea could productively and independently produce rice. And all of those efforts did pay off, but they also birthed a lot of flour dishes that Koreans eat because they had to think of new ways to enjoy food with kimchi, for example, that didn't contain rice.
0: And yet now, the multi-grain rice dishes have experienced a resurgence. And you've
4: yes.
0: got one in the book. What's the name of the dish?
4: It's called chapkokbap. And it's funny because whenever I share this rice recipe, it always goes viral. And I've noticed this constant trend where, for lack of better words, a poor man's food tends to always make a comeback and tends to trend with maybe not so poor people. For a lot of, I mean, I can only speak for Koreans, but maybe people who come from, you know, a lower class, they really had to learn and find a way to make lemonade out of lemons. And I think people are finally recognizing how some of these cuisines that use the most humble ingredients have such amazing talent within them, derived often from poverty.
0: Tell us a little bit about your uncle and also about the great compliment of things being not too sweet, even dessert.
4: Yeah. So my uncle is a very, very well-respected pastry chef down here in Orange County. He has 40 years of experience where he was trained in Korea from those who were trained by Japanese and European pastry chefs, as well as Korean pastry chefs. And it was a no-brainer that we would put in a dessert section in this book, because whenever I open a cookbook and if they're covering a lot of different foods, I think there better be a dessert section because that's my favorite part. And so we worked together to make a table of content and a list of recipes that contain both nostalgic breads that Koreans grew up with, such as peanut streusel bread, to very, very modern trending cafe pastries like that lunchbox cake or the milk cream donuts that has 2 inches of cream, but it's not too sweet, where you could eat all of it in one sitting.
0: The milk cream donuts. Explain their place in the modern Korean life.
4: Yes, so these are sold in Korea's convenience stores, but also bakeries as well. And my mom and I actually had picked some up from the Korean market. And I recorded my mom's reaction trying it. Again, these are packaged in a container that you just get store-bought. They're not fresh. And it was so good. It's basically a donut that's perfectly yeasty and sweetened, and then it has 2 inches of milk cream in between the sliced donut. And 2 inches of cream, when you look at it upon first sight, it looks like it's way too much. You'll be tempted to want to share it with someone because it looks like that, a hefty, big dessert. But then you take a bite into it and it's perfectly not too sweet, where you're just like, never mind, I'm eating this all for myself. And that video went very viral, where the milk cream donut, the store-bought version, became sold out and people weren't able to get it for 2 months because of our video. So it was a no-brainer that we were going to develop this recipe with my uncle, and his is superior to that, which I didn't think would be possible. It's just a beautiful dessert where I make that now instead of a full cake for people for their birthdays.
0: Korean food, for those of us who don't have much exposure to it, there's lots of confusing things, including the ingredients and beef stock
4: Stock
0: powder.
4: powder,
0: I think
4: yeah.
0: I'm going to want to put that on everything. So walk us through those most essential ingredients.
4: Yeah, I'll start off with the dashida, which is beef stock powder. It's kind of the equivalent to chicken bouillon powder that you'll see by Knorr, Knorr, often used in Mexican cuisine. But this is essentially MSG with beef stock powder, and it adds that oomph to dishes. And my mom has a restaurant background. She used to own a restaurant, was the cook, chef, cashier, everything. And my mom is all for a flavor enhancers if used correctly. And so dashida is one that we use that we add to savory dishes like soups and stews and different banchan, which are the small side dishes. Other common ingredients, there's an extensive breakdown of ingredients that we use and keep in our pantry. Also includes plum extract syrup. This, like I mentioned earlier, Korea didn't really have access to granulated sugar up until the 1950s. And so they relied on fermenting plums to create a sweetener. In our book, we use both plum extract syrup and sugar. Plum extract syrup adds a multidimensional sweetness versus granulated sugar adds a one-dimensional sweetness, and it's great for just enhancing flavors of the other ingredients. Other ones as well is fish sauce. Fish sauce is a must. But my mom, she's very realistic when it comes to cooking. She won't be like, you need to get the Korean brand fish sauce. You need to get the fish sauce made for kimchi. You need to get the fish sauce made for banchan, small side dishes. She's not like that. She actually uses three crab fish sauce, which is not made by Koreans. It's commonly used in Vietnamese cuisine. And this is where you see the difference between Korean Americans and Korean cooks. Because Korean cooks will for sure get the Korean brand. But a lot of Korean American cooks, from what I've seen, we all get the three crab fish sauce because, I mean, again, I'll just frankly say it. It's just great. There's no need to change anything. And then, of course, sesame oil, gochugaru, Korean red pepper, chili flakes, along with the brands that we like. And we have pictures of the ones that may be a bit confusing because it's maybe in only Korean words, to guide you through the Korean market.
0: Another term that spoke to me so clearly was sonmat. I've always said that that's what makes the difference in any dish. Explain sonmat.
4: Son mat, the literal translation is son is hand and mat is taste. So it's hand's taste. But you can also think of it as hand's flavor. And a person who has son mat is someone who is able to put their hand's flavor into the food that makes it so remarkable. In other words, it's the intuitive talent one has to make a food taste so memorable and amazing. And I kind of always say it like this. If you give two people the same recipe, they follow it exactly as directed, and the person with son mat will somehow make it better because they understand and respect the ingredients that they're touching and mixing, and they understand the dance like it's their own, where they lift up their fingers at the right time, the exact pressure on it. And I really realized this when I made kimchi with my mom. I had to retest all the recipes. My mom developed the recipes, then we sent it to America's Test Kitchen. They tested the recipes, formatted it, and then they sent it back to me. And they said, Sarah, you retest it, where you're not a professional cook, but more of a home cook, and let us know what you think. And I had to make kimchi, and I was in the kitchen squatting down, and I was mixing it. And I was trying to mimic how my mom does it, but then my mom saw me, and she was like, no, that's not how you mix it. Because even though I was following the directions the same way that she had presented it to me, I was putting too much pressure onto the ingredients, and then it was diluting the kimchi because it was spilling out the water from the cabbage. So a person with son mat, even though they have the same recipe, they understand the dance. They understand the intuition that is needed to make a recipe come to life that makes it memorable.
0: Well, Sarah, thank you, and big thanks to your mom for collaborating on this effort and delivering to the world such a gift of delicious love. Thank you.
4: Thank you, Poppy, for having me as well.

That was Sarah Ahn, author of Uma, A Korean Mom's Kitchen Wisdom and 100 Family Recipes.

0: 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Original theme music composed by David Pomerleau and performed by Johnny Sketchin' the Dirty Notes. Big thanks to senior producer Joe Schreiner, producers Blake Longlinet and Becky Retz, and to our business manager and social media maven, Maddie Mulladew. 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
7: 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And with me in studio today is Ellen Fusich, the Director of Marketing and Communications with the Premier Living History Museum and Folk. Oh, you laugh, but it's this Premier History Museum and Folk Life Park, Vermilionville. Thank you for being with us here, Ellen. Of course, you have your annual Culture Day coming up that we're here to learn about.
8: Yes, indeed. We have three Culture Days annually. In June was our Creole Culture Day, and August 9th is our Acadian Culture Day, and coming up in November is our Native American Culture Day. And when each one approaches, I say, you know, this is my favorite one. So at this moment, Acadian Culture Day is my favorite one.
7: Excellent. Well, let's address that one then. Yeah, so that's on August 9th. Tell us about it.
8: It is August 9th from 10 until 5 p.m. It is open to the public, and we are celebrating everything Acadian and Cajun, past, present, and maybe even into the future. So

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1: We will welcome you into our French table. So
2: that's right. So let's talk about some of the specific. You got a long list of things that you have happening that day. You start the day off with a French mass with music with Cedric Watson.
1: Right.
2: And then the French tables and a singing table.
1: A singing French table.
2: I'm not familiar with.
1: I think you and I are on the same page with that. I'm intrigued.
2: Right.
1: You know, I mean, is it going to be Frère Jacques? Is it going to be, you know, Dans la part derrière? What is it going to be? But Jolene Adams of Longfellow Evangeline State Historic Site is coming, and she is going to bring her guitar and have a singing French table, which I'll be there.
2: Sure. Well, yeah. And like I guess most French tables and singing tables, you don't have to be expert or perfect in the language. Part of that is to learn.
1: Absolutely.
2: This is also, I'll call it a little bit of a star-studded event. Because you've got some, you know, you've got some cultural luminaries coming in to do some presentations. For instance, Glenn Peat will
1: right.
2: be there.
1: Yes, we will have a screening of Bel Air. I'm sure it's been a little while since we've seen it, so we're excited about that. Bel Air, the Cajun, and afterwards, Glenn is going to do a little Q&A with us. So
2: right.
1: that'll be really cool.
2: So you got Melissa Bonan doing some readings from her books.
1: Beautiful. Yes.
2: Now. I'm fascinated by this because I'm a fan of the Lomax recordings, but you have a discussion and you have a panel on the Lomax recordings. Who's going to be on that panel? And
1: that is going to be Colby Lejeune is going to be our moderator. And we have panelists including Dr. Barry Ancelet, Dr. Joshua Caffrey, Jane Vidrine, and Kevin Reese. So that's a bunch of music, good stuff right
2: yes,
1: there.
2: Yes, it is. Yes,
1: yeah.
2: it is. So all of this is happening at Vermilionville. Give us a little bit of just a quick history for those, the uninitiated, those might be streaming and not know when I say the premier living history museum and folk life park. Vermilionville has been in Lafayette for quite some time and it's a jewel.
1: Yes, and thank you for that. We are actually part of Bayou Vermilion District. And back in 1990, they decided to give BVD a cultural side, kind of an economic development, but also something that could celebrate not only where we are and where we're going on the river, but where we've been and how we got started. And like I said, 1990, last year was our 35th anniversary. And basically, we are a living history museum. We feature 23 acres of original and reconstructed structures. Vermilionville, as you know, was the first name of Lafayette. And we celebrate Creole, Acadian, Indigenous, African-American, and African from about 1765 to 1890. And you can see all the different structures. We have costumed artisans in several of the buildings every day. I've got a lady who spins cotton and a quilter, and of course Kevin Reese and his accordion, and Jay Steiner, who is a food historian. So depending on which day you come, you can witness them and their art and crafts.
2: Right. And a lovely restaurant.
1: And those plate lunches. Y'all.
2: So with that in mind, you brought up all the other cultures that you represent. You mentioned a little bit about some of your other favorite culture days that are coming up. So talk about, just to give us a little billboard of what's coming up in the fall and the winter.
1: In the fall and the winter, October is obviously spooky season. So the weekend before the Halloween

0: weekend, which is, I believe, the 24th, is all day long Boo Bayou, which is storytelling and music, and the kids can come and check out not Mardi Gras, Halloween costumes, and trick-or-treat through the village. And then that evening, we have Murder on the Bayou, which is our murder mystery dinner, which is always so much fun. It's a lot of storytelling and whodunit.
1: Right.
0: Right. And then in November, the second weekend of November, is our Native American Culture Day. And then, of course, December comes and we have old time Christmas and all of that loveliness. We decorate everything in greenery. Of course, in 1765, there were no electric lights.
1: Nope.
0: So we have candles and
1: right.
0: Yeah. Fireplace.
1: If you're just joining us here on Après Midi, with me today in the studio is Ellen Fusich. She's the Director of Marketing and Communications at Vermilionville. And we are here discussing many of the programs and the upcoming events at Vermilionville. But the most important one is Acadian Culture Day on August 9th. From 10 to 5 p.m., 10 a.m. to 5 p.m. So now we've missed, in talking about our Acadian Culture Day, some very important. Of course, there's going to be dance lessons, cooking
0: yes.
1: demos. Tell us a little bit about those who are okay. going to be doing some of the instructors.
0: Well, Britlin Delahousie is going to do dance lessons and cooking. I know for sure that Jay Steiner is going to do his famous beignets. Now, I think there's going to be more cooking demonstrations. I haven't gotten confirmation from Colby Martin, our education manager, but there will be several cooking demonstrations.
1: And putting a bow on all of that, you've got music as well, of course, with Kevin Huval and his Cajun Creole Dance Band.
0: Yes.
1: When does he start?
0: Kevin is on stage 1 to 4. Now, we also will have a giant Cajun jam with the Holiday Playgirls and Catherine Hanks. And also, Tintamarre. You know what that is?
1: I do not.
0: Oh, well.
1: Educate us.
0: This is a parade, a loud parade. You've heard of chivalry.
1: Mm-hmm, mm-hmm.
0: When, you know, the newlyweds are serenaded with pots and pans. Well, this is kind of the same idea, except what it is families get together. The Hebert's are all together. The Broussard's are all together. And they make noise and they parade through the village and into the performance center. And it's just, hey, we're here. We're Acadian. We're proud. And the Jumelage de Scott is the organization that's puts that together for us every year.
1: Well, that all sounds like a grand time on August 9th from 10 a.m. to 5 p.m. Go out and celebrate all things Acadian at Vermilionville. Thank you very much, Ellen, for joining us this afternoon and filling us in. Is there anything else before we go that you want to cover
0: last,
1: that we missed?
0: Oh, one
1: absolutely.
0: Last
1: Please
0: thing.
1: Do.
0: We have this year's Acadian Cultural Heritage Award. This is an award that we give every year. We ask for nominations, and we award either a person or an organization who has represented the Cajun culture wonderfully. And so we look forward to that. That'll be at about 1 o'clock in the
1: okay.
0: afternoon, right before the music.
1: Is it a surprise? Can you tell us who that winner is? So we gotta wait.
0: You gotta wait.
1: Very good. Well, thank you again for joining us today on Après Midi. We will archive this conversation with all the details under Après Midi on Spotify and at our website, KRVS.org. 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And, you know, we live in just such a beautiful, a naturally beautiful, culturally diverse, engaged, creative area with such wonderful places like Vermilionville to visit. 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This is the place we call home, and we like to promote it. So thank you very much, Ellen, for joining us.
0: My pleasure. Everyone,
1: have a good afternoon.
2: And thank you both. Apre Midi here on KRVS, coming up at 4, All Things Considered. Next up, Leonard Slatkin conducts the St. Louis Symphony Orchestra and music by Claude Debussy.

Prelude to the Afternoon of a Faun. Leonard Slatkin conducted the St. Louis Symphony and music by Claude Debussy. It's 47 minutes past the hour of 3 o'clock, coming up at 4, all things considered. This is music by the Kronos Quartet.

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6: If there's anything we're seeing right now in this very unusual moment in American history, is conventional wisdom is no longer conventional.
7: Unpacking the results from last night in Michigan, the Senate primary was a nail-biter. It's raising questions about who can win come November.
8: For Wednesday, August 5th, this is All Things Considered.
7: I'm Mary Louise Kelly.
8: And I'm Elsa Chang. Ahead this hour, we question Senator Bernie Sanders about the future of the Democratic Party.
7: Also, Ariana Grande's appearance in a new video sparks debate about health and privacy.
8: But is her body any of our business?
9: The troubling part is that part of her art is her body and the way that she presents it to us.
7: And a Massachusetts museum goes viral for being the worst aquarium ever.
10: Everybody on the side of the street with big grins calling out to us saying, worst aquarium ever.
8: Inside joke after this news.
11: Live from NPR News in Washington, I'm Libby Casey. In Michigan, progressive Abdul El-Sayed has narrowly won the state's highly watched Democratic Senate primary. As Russ McNamara of the Michigan Public Radio Network reports, although funding was lopsided, it was the most expensive Senate primary ever.

0: 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Intentional yet casual fine dining, Jane's brings a little corner of Paris to Lafayette, Tuesday through Saturday for dinner and lunch on Fridays. 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
1: So won in two races for governor in Kansas and Michigan. Sage Miller, NPR News.
2: President Trump is in Las Vegas. He's expected to speak at Red Rock Resort and Casino about the economy within the hour. The United Nations Human Rights Commissioner condemned a sharp increase in executions and death sentences in Iran since the beginning of the war. In a statement issued today, the UN official says Iran continues to use capital punishment to suppress dissent. NPR's Hadil Al-Shalchi reports.
3: UN Human Rights Chief Volker Turk said he was, quote, alarmed at the rise in executions and death sentences issued in Iran since the beginning of the U.S.-Israeli war. In a statement, he said that since March 19th, at least 56 people have been executed on national security-related charges, including 27 individuals in cases linked to January protests. Turk said 100 others are at risk of execution on similar charges. According to Turk, executions have, quote, reportedly been carried out in public, some only weeks after arrest. Turk called the death penalty, quote, incompatible with the right to life and human dignity. Hadil Al-Shalchi, NPR News, Istanbul.
2: The Senate has confirmed Dr. Erica Schwartz as director of the Centers for Disease Control and Prevention. The vote was along party lines today. Schwartz served as deputy surgeon general during the first Trump administration. She's the first permanent CDC director in almost a year. This is NPR News. Regular gas in the U.S. is still averaging more than $4 a gallon. Officials in Iran and Oman say they're getting close to an agreement on the Strait of Hormuz that could ease pressure on the global economy. Part of a SpaceX Falcon 9 rocket crashed into the moon earlier today. As Joe Palca reports, NASA estimated the impact would create a crater 60 feet across and 12 feet deep.
4: The Falcon 9 rocket left Earth in January of this year. It was carrying Firefly Aerospace's Blue Ghost 1 lunar lander. The rocket's upper stage wasn't intended to hit the moon, but it seems SpaceX never commanded it to maneuver, so it would definitely miss the moon. The approximately 10,000-pound upper stage struck the moon, traveling at more than 5,000 miles per hour. According to NASA, meteoroids with similar energy hit the moon every 6 days or so. Amateur astronomer Bill Gray is credited with predicting the impact would occur using publicly available data. It will likely be days before telescopes on Earth and in orbit around the moon are able to confirm the size of the impact crater. For NPR News, I'm Joe Palca.
2: Cooler weather and a break in the winds are allowing firefighters in Washington state to make progress on wildfires that are burning homes and forcing thousands of people to leave for safety. Today, some are being allowed to go back home in Spokane. But now there are concerns about air quality because of all the smoke. Alert warnings of unhealthy levels of air pollution are in effect across most of Washington and surrounding states. I'm Kristen Wright, NPR News from Washington.
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8: From NPR News, this is All Things Considered. I'm Elsa Chang in Culver City, California.
9: I'm Mary Louise Kelly in Washington, and we begin this hour with the fight for the future of the Democratic Party, a fight unfolding in primaries across the country, ballot after ballot, pitting moderate establishment candidates against progressives like this guy.
10: What a race. You know, in the words of Muhammad Ali, we shook up the world.
9: That is Abdul Al-Sayed speaking to reporters this morning. Voters in Michigan just picked him as the Democratic nominee for the Senate, a huge primary win for progressives, although establishment candidates also picked up wins last night. So

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1: You are listening to KRVS. My name is Michalina Delgizzi, and I have in studio with me today Stephen Guillory. He is the founder and the artistic director of a new community-based youth choir in Lafayette called La Voix de Jeunes. Hey, Stephen.
2: Hey, how are you?
1: Great. So let's talk about this. Can you please explain what La Voix de Jeunes is? Give us some info.
2: Yeah, so like you said, we're a community-based youth choir. We serve students in grades 7 through 12. And we are just an inclusive space where people can come together and sing together with their friends and make new ones.
1: And you said you serve students 7 to 12. Is this across Lafayette Parish? Does it extend other parishes?
2: It's any student who wants to join, regardless of their location or school affiliation, as long as they can get to our centrally located Lafayette location, which is still to be determined.
1: Okay, so let's talk about that. So I know in our Fuller interview, you discussed kind of how the structure of this choir will work. Can you tell us a little bit about what rehearsals would look like if students are interested in joining?
2: Sure, yeah. So we'll have rehearsals once a week on Monday evenings. They'll last between 90 minutes to 2 hours. And it'll run concurrently with the school year. So if school's in session, we'll have rehearsal. If school's not in session, we won't.
1: And I would imagine the mere utterance of the word sing may elicit quivers, shakes in some people.
2: Probably so.
1: So, you know, if we have students listening right now who might love to sing in the shower, in their room, with their door closed, but are, you know, thinking, I would never sing in front of someone. What would you say to those students?
2: Oh, it's to those students, I would say that we work really hard to make our space inclusive and welcoming and non-judgmental for every single person who walks through the door.
1: And on that, I wanted to also know that you mentioned that there are no auditions, per se.
2: Mm-hmm.
1: Why no auditions? And if no auditions, then what does that look like? How do you bring students in? Where do they go? Tell us more.
2: Yeah, so a lot of the times I find that the word audition elicits, like you said, that terrified fear reaction. And so instead of auditions, we just have simple low-pressure voice placements. And a voice placement is simply, I need to hear what your voice sounds like to know whether you sing high or low or somewhere in between, to know what section to put you in. So it might be talking, it might be singing with the piano, it might be sing me your favorite song, it might be, who knows, it entirely depends on the student's level of comfort with their voice.
1: So it sounds very inclusive.
2: Absolutely.
1: It sounds like really no experience necessary almost. Would you say that?
2: I would agree. No experience is necessary.
1: Okay.
2: Just a want to make a friend and sing.
1: So the best case scenario, if someone is interested in, if a student from grade 7 to 12 is interested in using their voice literally, maybe even metaphorically, where should someone go to find out more info?
2: So the best place to go is to go to our website, which is www.singlavoix.org, singlavoix.org.
1: Perfect. And they can get all information on rehearsal, the location of rehearsal. Is that correct?
2: Yes. So they'll get all of the relevant information. And there are big buttons that say schedule a voice placement. And that's how students indicate their interest.
1: Okay. And just the last thing, when do rehearsals start?
2: Rehearsals will start Monday, August 17th. And like I said, it'll be weekly concurrent with the school year.
1: Perfect. Well, Stephen, thank you so much.
2: Thank you.
1: My name is Michalina Delgizzi. Thank you so much for listening. Stay tuned for more KRVS.
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7: This is All Things Considered from NPR News. I'm Mary Louise Kelly.
8: And I'm Elsa Chang. 2024 was the year that rocked college sports. 2 years ago, the NCAA agreed to pay $2.8 billion to settle antitrust claims with student athletes. And that launched the era of student athletes personally making money for their name, image, and likeness. Now the NCAA is looking for help on Capitol Hill to make college sports financially solvent in the aftermath of that settlement. Schools argued that the settlement money wasn't enough to attract the best athletes. So Congress came through with a bipartisan bill called the Protect College Sports Act. If this bill passes, it will allow the larger, wealthier schools to spend more money to attract the best athletes to their teams. Ross Dellinger is a senior reporter with Yahoo Sports and joins us now to explain the details. Welcome to All Things Considered.
9: Great to be on.
8: Back in 2024, the NCAA and Power Five athletic conferences agreed to pay this $2.8 billion to settle a bunch of antitrust claims. And as part of that settlement, conferences and schools would start sharing revenue, right, with student athletes directly. And that sharing allow these direct payments. So can you explain what problems did that settlement create and what is the Protect College Sports Act trying to fix?
9: Number one, by bringing revenue to the athletes directly from the schools. Previously, the athletes were paid basically by boosters for the most part in businesses, and it was right. A little unruly and all that. So the settlement sort of shifted the money from boosters to the school to directly pay, and they set a cap. It's around $20 million, has a $20 million cap each school to pay their all of their athletes, so not just right. football, but all of their athletes. Well, what happened was, in no surprise, the schools that are always looking for a competitive advantage have gone over the cap because the name, image, and likeness endorsement commercial deals that athletes can get, they don't count against the cap. So basically what happened is schools arrange their boosters and booster collectives, which are groups of boosters, to go in other entities, corporate sponsors, other contractually affiliated businesses with a school. The school got those entities to pay athletes to go above the cap with sort of compensation disguised as endorsement and commercial opportunities. So the schools are going above the cap.
8: Got it. So it just returned everybody to this unruly situation again, this free-for-all.
9: Yes.
8: Okay, so then how does this bill, the Protect College Sports Act, try to fix some of those problems that you're describing?
9: The NCAA 7 years ago began lobbying Congress to fix some of these issues. And finally, we have a bill that is sort of on the brink of a vote on the Senate floor. And basically, the bill would limit transfer movement. So athletes would have one time to transfer, and then they'd have to sit out as a penalty if they transfer any subsequent times.
8: Okay.
9: So it would limit the transfer movement. It would limit eligibility to 5 years, and it would also ban professional players from returning to college, which has happened as well. and then the cap, the compensation cap. Uh-huh. It would handle that too. It raises the cap. I mentioned earlier that each school has $20 million to spend on their athletes.
8: Yeah.
9: It raises the cap to closer to $50 million, which is the market. So now they're saying, okay, all of these entities that you're using to go above the cap now count against the cap. So in theory, the smaller programs will have a little bit of more of a shot maybe to compete according to the bill. So if that's closed as a harder cap, yes, the cap is higher, but there's a stricter cap, more like the NFL as opposed to the MLB.
8: Got it. Well, you mentioned the NFL. I mean, I feel like we're having this conversation in the first place because college sports is becoming more and more professional, right? Instead of just part of some educational experience for these athletes. And I'm wondering if college sports continues to move towards professional sports, what is lost?
9: Just 10 years ago, maybe even 5 years ago, college sports administrators talked often about academic progress in graduation rates. Well, guess what? You don't hear any of that anymore. You just don't. So already you're seeing the tether between universities in major college football programs sort of stretched, and we're getting closer and closer to it popping. By the way, the settlement in the congressional bill is sort of just a way to avoid collective bargaining, which is what the NFL, of course, has. Mm-hmm. And that's probably at the end of the road. Eventually, collective bargaining and employment probably will be coming to major college football.
8: Ross Dellinger is a senior reporter with Yahoo Sports. Thank you so much for clarifying all of this.
9: Yeah, it's great to be on. Thank you for having me.
7: And now a story about making lemonade out of lemons.
10: We like to say here in New Bedford and at the Whaling Museum, we have big things.
7: That is Amanda McMullen, president of the New Bedford Whaling Museum in coastal Massachusetts.
10: So we have five very sizable whale skeletons. We have one humpback whale, a teenage blue whale.
7: Also a full fiberglass replica of a blue whale heart. Visitors can actually climb into it.
10: The most has been nine teenagers have been able to actually get within the entire whale heart.
8: You could say they have got a lot of heart. There's also one of the largest replicas of a ship in the world, a significant collection of scrimshaw art, artifacts from all over the Atlantic and the Caribbean regions. You know, it's kind of something for everyone, or almost everyone.
10: It was in 2020. It was actually during the pandemic. And this review actually landed on our Google review. And it was an individual who gave us one star. And they said simply, worst aquarium ever. And we immediately thought it was hysterical.
7: Hysterical because the New Bedford Whaling Museum did not have an aquarium. Then about a year ago, the museum's visitor experience manager had an idea.
10: The pitch was, I'm going to put this one-star review on a t-shirt. She pitched it, and we all said, you got to run with that.
8: Genius. The t-shirt became a viral hit on social media. Orders are now in the thousands and growing.
10: We have had orders from all 50 states except for Idaho.
8: What's up, Idaho? And the city of New Bedford seems on board as well. Recently, museum staff marched in a local parade.
10: We had everybody on the side of the street with big grins calling out to us saying, worst aquarium ever.
7: Yeah, but plot twist, the museum has since added a 250-gallon saltwater tank with local marine life, think crabs, sea stars, pufferfish. Technically, you know, a small aquarium. When the museum recently posted a restock of its worst aquarium ever merch, it wrote, so this is awkward.
8: You're listening to All Things Considered from NPR News.
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15: People are more nervous than usual because a ballistic attack is perceived like one of the highest levels of threat of danger for civilians.
16: Overnight Russian strikes on Kyiv, just as Ukraine is running low on air defense weapons.
7: Today is Wednesday, August 5th, and this is All Things Considered from NPR News.
0: I'm Elsa Chang.
7: And I'm Mary Louise Kelly. Protesters against the president's immigration policies are facing criminal conspiracy charges more often.
0: Is the Justice Department stretching conspiracy laws?
17: I think it's important to see these indictments and the use of this law for what it is, which is an attempt to scare Americans.
7: Also, the White House wants to change how scientific research is funded.
0: And how a short story by Ray Bradbury is resonating today.
18: He wanted humanity to always be able to grow beyond the dangers and the threats that we create for ourselves.
7: First, the news.
1: Live for NPR News in Washington, I'm Libby Casey. In Michigan, progressive Abdul Al-Sayed has narrowly won the state's highly watched Senate primary, defeating the more moderate Democrat, Representative Haley Stevens. It was the most expensive Senate primary ever. Haley took money from corporate interest groups and the pro-Israel lobby AIPAC. Al-Sayed refused corporate PAC donations and ran a grassroots campaign. Today, he told NPR he's now turning his attention to the general election and Republican opponent Mike Rogers.
19: What unites us is way bigger than what divides us. We know that Trumpism has been just a colossal failure. We know that to defeat Trumpism, we're going to have to defeat Trump's handpicked candidate for U.S. Senate. And we know that the responsibility we have to come to make sure that we're protecting people's health care, that we're standing up for clean air, clean water, that we're fighting for affordability for working people is way bigger than anything that divides us.
1: Stevens has endorsed Al-Sayed. The Senate seat is being vacated by retiring Democrat Gary Peters. In a world of artificial intelligence, there has been another high-profile case of AI agents going rogue. This time, the AI went off script and tried to deceive human testers at an AI safety lab in the UK. NPR's John Ruich reports.
20: Britain's government-run AI Security Institute ran cybersecurity tests on Anthropic's Mythos 5 and OpenAI's ChatGPT 5.6 Sol. In a statement, the institute says AI agents took, quote, deliberate, deceptive actions they had not been asked to take while trying to complete a task that they had been given. The institute says over more than 120 tests, it caught agents attempting different hacks 19 times. In one case, an agent was caught making fake identities so it could access secure systems. The institute says it caught the AI agents and stopped them. Neither AI model is available.

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1: In almost every state, 47 of them, according to the Centers for Disease Control and Prevention. As NPR's Maria Godoy reports, it's the biggest outbreak of cyclosporiasis on record.
2: The CDC says 10,468 cases of cyclospora infection have been confirmed through laboratory testing since early May. That's a jump of more than 3,700 cases since last week. The agency says it's aware of more than 12,000 additional cases nationwide that still have to be confirmed by labs. Officials in Missouri and Arkansas confirmed to NPR that their states have been added to a multi-state cluster of cyclosporiasis cases linked to contaminated iceberg lettuce from Taylor Farms. The CDC says more than 500 people across the U.S. have been hospitalized and two people have died.
1: This is NPR. In stocks that... Moving on, about 350,000 Haitians living in the U.S. have officially been stripped of their temporary legal status, putting thousands of people out of work and making them vulnerable to detention and deportation. A federal judge took the final step today in allowing the change by the Trump administration. Ella Langley, Morgan Wallen, and other country stars dominate this week's Billboard charts. NPR's Stephen Thompson has more.
3: Ella Langley's country hit, Choosin' Texas, is now just the seventh song in history to spend 16 weeks at number one on the Billboard Hot 100.
4: He's choosin' Texas, I can tell.
3: But country music is having a huge week beyond the success of Choosin' Texas. The entire top five is made up of country songs for the first time in history. Two of those songs feature Morgan Wallen, who debuts at number two with his new single, Been By Now.
5: But if it was meant to be, we'd have been by now.
3: In a slow week on the albums chart, Morgan Wallen returns to number one with I'm the Problem. The album has never left the top 10 in 63 weeks on the chart. Stephen Thompson, NPR News.
1: 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The acquisition price tag is the largest ever for a buyout funded by private equity. 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
8: 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I'm Elsa Chang in Culver City, California.
9: And I'm Mary Louise Kelly in Washington. After big wins in Michigan, progressive candidates are showing staying power beyond blue states, beyond safe seats. Epidemiologist Abdul Al-Sayed is now the Democratic nominee for U.S. Senate. He will face former Republican Congressman Mike Rogers in one of the highest stakes contests this fall. That race is already starting. New ads, new barbs being fired back and forth. Here to talk through, NPR senior political correspondent Tamara Keith. Hey, Tam.
10: Hello.
9: Okay, so where does the race go from here now that Al-Sayed has won against Congresswoman Haley Stevens in Michigan, this really closely watched contest?
10: Yes, and I would like to linger for just a moment on how expensive and how bitter that primary was. But once the race was called, finally, late this morning, Stevens put out a statement throwing her support behind Al-Sayed. And he held a press conference where he began trying to mend some of the wounds of the primary. And what better way to do that than to turn to his next opponent?
11: Because the campaign that Mike Rogers and Donald Trump and their GOP MAGA allies are launching is all.

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1: 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I do the Zydeco Sampasale show with John Broussard every Saturday morning from 8 to 12. 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
1: Letitia James said this week that she thinks the administration wants to use this data as, quote, a tool for targeting the most vulnerable. Danielle Kurtzleben, NPR News.
2: You're listening to NPR News live in Washington. New Mexico is suing the Justice Department and Acting Attorney General Todd Blanche, saying the federal government has blocked it from carrying out its own investigation into Jeffrey Epstein's sex crimes. The lawsuit was filed in federal court today. New Mexico claims that the Justice Department and Blanche have actively harmed victims and undermined public interest by withholding information from state investigators. The Justice Department says it withheld some information to protect victims' privacy. Part of a SpaceX Falcon 9 rocket crashed into the moon earlier today. As Joe Palca reports, NASA estimated the impact would create a crater 60 feet across and 12 feet deep.
3: The Falcon 9 rocket left Earth in January of this year. It was carrying Firefly Aerospace's Blue Ghost 1 lunar lander. The rocket's upper stage wasn't intended to hit the moon, but it seems SpaceX never commanded it to maneuver, so it would definitely miss the moon. The approximately 10,000-pound upper stage struck the moon, traveling at more than 5,000 miles per hour. According to NASA, meteoroids with similar energy hit the moon every 6 days or so. Amateur astronomer Bill Gray is credited with predicting the impact would occur using publicly available data. It will likely be days before telescopes on Earth and in orbit around the moon are able to confirm the size of the impact crater. For NPR News, I'm Joe Palca.
2: Firefighters in Washington state have taken advantage of cooler weather to begin getting a handle on wildfires that have displaced tens of thousands of people around Spokane. But hotter, drier, and windier days are in the forecast. 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
5: I'm John Broussard, better known as JB. 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
6: Vous pouvez écouter les Zydecos sont passés à les programmes tous les samedis matins avec MC et JB. 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
7: This is Fresh Air. I am Terry Gross. President Donald Trump made an estimated $2.2 billion last year, which was the first year of his second term. How did he manage to do that? That's what my guest, New York Times reporter Eric Lipton, has been investigating. He's uncovered business deals made by Trump and or his sons, Don Jr. and Eric, that exploit the power of the presidency for self-enrichment, present conflicts of interest, and violate norms. Lipton also uncovered conflicts of interest related to Trump's Commerce Secretary, Howard Lutnick, as well as Lutnick's two sons. This year, Lipton won a Pulitzer Prize as part of a team of Times reporters who investigated how the president and his family have profited from White House deal-making. This was Lipton's fourth Pulitzer. Last month, Lipton and four other Times reporters got something else as a result of their reporting, subpoenas from the Justice Department. The DOJ wanted to know the reporter's sources for a story about the luxurious plane donated as a gift to Trump from Qatar. At Trump's insistence that it serve as Air Force One, it had to be retrofitted with security measures it wasn't designed to accommodate. And it had to be finished within a year to meet Trump's deadline of the July 4th sesquicentennial celebration. Later in July, Trump made his first international flight in it for a NATO summit in Turkey. But he used an older Air Force One on the way back. The Times reporters uncovered that this was because, after a ceasefire with Iran fell apart and the war resumed, there was a credible threat against Trump, and the retrofitted plane lacked sufficient security measures, despite Trump's earlier insistence that it was secure. Other recent stories Lipton

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6: This is an encore presentation of Big Band Swings from around this time in 2018. Our host Lee Klein-Peter left the Avocado Room in January 2023, leaving us with a legacy of great entertainment. Please enjoy this episode in his memory.
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8: From Hollywood, it's the Ray Anthony Show. The Ray Anthony Show, tonight featuring the story of the big band era with a host of exciting guests. Now, here is the star of our show, Ray Anthony.

welcome to Club Anthony. Tonight, we're going to present the story of an era. An era when all of the nation was crazed by the sounds of the great big bands. Many of our guests here in the club were part of this era, helped to make the musical history we're going to recreate for you tonight. I, too, was privileged to be a part of this period, and I'm proud to say I helped create portions of this history. When I was a youngster in Cleveland, I first became aware of the name bands when I heard Glenn Gray and his Casaloma Orchestra on a radio broadcast. I must say it was a great thrill. Right now, you're listening to one of the songs Glenn Gray is still remembered for, No Name Jive.